0: 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More deep cuts at Life on Mars after we stop at a local asteroid to refuel. We'll be back after these short messages.
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0: We're back. Sorry, it seems like we lost our transmission for a while there. Put those headphones back on and enjoy the rest of Deep Cuts at Life on Mars.

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1: 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A collaboration with Jepson's and Maria's Packaged Goods and Community Bar, Malort Spritz is made with hibiscus, grapefruit, lime, and Jepson's Malort liquor straight from the source. More information about Malort Spritz and all other Mars products is at mars.beer. 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

0: Lumpen Radio is sponsored in part by Ground Waves, presenting the Good Waves Festival, August 30th at the Salt Shed. 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Good Waves will feature appearances from Killer Mike, Snow the Product, DJ Premier, and many, many more. 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Good Waves is one day only, August 30th at the Salt Shed.
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0: With threats of raids and immigration enforcement coming to Chicago, the Illinois Coalition for Immigrant and Refugee Rights is advising all residents, don't open the door for immigration officers, don't discuss immigration status with any law enforcement officials, and do not sign anything you do not understand. Families also should provide their children's school with an emergency contact in case parents are detained. The best way to defend our community is to know and defend our rights. This public service announcement was brought to you by Lumpin' Radio.
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0: 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I think that's wonderful. But then why can't you bring that same feeling home?
1: I really wish that I could do that.
2: No, I never did it. That was atypical.
0: What makes you think you can do it?
3: Now I still forgot that.
1: Well, he said a man's fellows will be they of his own household.
0: Well, I hardly believe that your own father or mother or brother or sister would be your enemy.
1: You're gonna call him a liar?
0: No, I'm not calling him a liar.
1: Well, I can do all things through the Lord.
0: He can't do it. You saw the way we live and what we did, you believe?
1: I really don't think so.
2: Let's see, I've lost track.
1: Any physical being.
0: I think that's wonderful.

helps to lower it. Or I love any physical being.

0: 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Up next, we have our special guest, DJ Johnny Ludwig, in the house. Be prepared to hear a lot about the music that he will be playing for you. He'll be on the mic and on the wheels of steel. 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
2: 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Through mixed media, sculptures, photography, paintings, and texts, the cohort of artists trace connections between the natural world, diasporic traditions, and practices of survival. Between Memory and Becoming, Manifestations of Black Motherhood from Wild Yams, is on view from August 14th, only at

0: prosperity.
1: 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More information is at mars.beer. That's M-A-R-Z.beer. What's Mars is yours.

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My name is Johnny. I'm a guest record player guy from Schiller Park, Illinois. So give us a shout out on the Lumpen Twitch or whatever, or the Instagrams and stuff. You can find me at Synthloaf, and if you like what you're hearing. We just listened to some Roger Mino, I Find a Way. Before that, we started things off with Den Haro, Broken Radio. But this radio station is not broken. It's working perfectly fine. And we're going to keep the jams going with GD Lux on WLPN LP Chicago Lumpen Radio.

it seems that this journey is over. Show me the way to travel on. As I stand here in silence before you, I just don't know anymore where I belong. When the dawn of the day turns to darkness, and the sky is obscured by the clouds, your fingers still see the light at the end of the night, but you know that I'm having my doubts.

0: WLPN LP Chicago, 105.5 FM, Lumpin' Radio. I'll keep the music bed on there a little bit. My name's Johnny. I'm hanging out with the Shandos on Shando Radio. It's great to be here. Thank you guys so much for having me. We're still listening I can't see in here, so dark. It's a Satoshi jam. We'll leave it at that. We'll get the song list up on the SoundCloud and all the usual spots where you find these Shando mixes. Before that was Berghain 34 with Random Access Memories. We kicked that little chunk off with GD Lux and Keep Me. That's on Interdimensional Transmissions. We have, I have a few more records to play, and then DJ Electra Set is going to be on playing some stuff. So I got a couple more records. This next one is from a very nice guy named Cool Maritime is his, who is that? Am I live? But,
1: Jonathan, you're looking good. Jonathan just got an awesome paint job. What do you think?
2: I like turtles.
0: Do I sound like the I like turtles guy? But this is a song called Avian Glide. This is by Cool Maritime. This is I've been obsessed with this record in my household, just on constant rotation. And around our parts, we call it Froggy Jumping Through Portals. So enjoy.

0: It's Cool Maritime, Avian Glide on WLPN LP Chicago 105.5 FM, Lumpin' Radio. Shando Radio is the show. My name is Johnny. It was very great to be with you guys for a little guest mix. There's lots more music coming up. Like I said, DJ Electra Set is coming up, right? Am I butchering your name?
1: Electra Set.
0: Electra Set. I'm trying to make you like an electro DJ. I got one more song, and it's from a gentleman named Gudrun, and this song is called Roller Crash. So thanks again for having me, and there's lots more music, and we'll be hanging out, and we'll be dancing here. And ooh, anything else? Say so. Oh, she was leaning in. I thought she was going to say something else. But that's it.
1: Thanks,
0: thank you, guys.
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Rise by Chris and Cozy. Before that, we heard Fetters, Fire. A little bit of Ramsey before that with Megafauna. And we heard Auscultation, Lusting, Pink Rhythm, Melodies of Love, and Geneva Jacuzzi, Clothes on the Bed. Thanks, Johnny Ludwig, for being here as our guest. Shout

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4: 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This is the August 2026 edition. Hope all is well with you wherever you are in the world. Summer's flying by, and it's been great to see everybody out and about. Big shout out to NYC legend Tony Touch, who joined Gantman and me for Strictly 90s this past Saturday at Navy Pier. And thanks to everyone who braved the rain and wind to be there with us as well. Let's get to the music. Soultronic, Soulful Electronic Grooves with DJ John Simmons right here on Lumpen Radio Chicago. Let's go.

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3: 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This is DJ John Simmons, and you are listening to Soultronic, Soulful Electronic Grooves, right here on Lumpen Radio Chicago. This is the August 2026 edition. Thank you all for tuning in. In that last segment, we started with back-to-back Sade remixes by Bellamy and then Mr. Jules, followed by music from Brian Jackson with Masters at Work and Carl Cornwell. That's a mouthful. And a couple tunes from Mark DeClive Lowe, who we'll hear some more music from throughout the show. I'm playing some selections from an exclusive remix pack that Mark sent me. Thank you so much to Mark DeClive Lowe for that. Also played music from DJ Scratch with Q-Tip, Kevin Yost, and Say She She. Starting out this segment with new music from Rochelle Jordan, remixed by Ron Trent with I'm Your Muse. Soultronic, Soulful Electronic Grooves with DJ John Simmons, right here on Lumpen Radio, Chicago.

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This is DJ John Simmons, and you are listening to Soultronic, Soulful Electronic Grooves, right here on Lumpin' Radio Chicago.

started out this segment with Rochelle Jordan and Ron Trent with I'm Your Muse. That was a Ron Trent remix, I'm Your Muse. Followed by Ezell and Mike City with Already New, original mix. These past couple tunes have been from the record-breaking label, celebrating their 20th anniversary. The release is up on their Bandcamp, recordbreaking.bandcamp.com. The last track was Chips and Salsa by Lil Dave. This one right here is Fade Away by Bozak. Once again, that's on the record-breaking Out of Philadelphia 20th anniversary compilation on their

0: Chicago, 105.5 FM, Lumpin' Radio. My name is DJ John Simmons, and you are listening to Soultronic, Soulful Electronic Grooves, right here on Lumpin' Radio Chicago. This is the August 2026 edition. Hope you all are enjoying yourselves this summer. This track right here is Kerry Chandler with Coro, Colonial Mentality. Track before that was Masaki Mori with Get Funky. Love the Tom Brown sample in that one. Track before that was DJ Dre Hart and Stacy Kidd with Take Me Up. Stacy Kidd House for Life Club Mix. Track before that was called Foolish Romance by Quincy.
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2: 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Always a nice time. Also tomorrow night you can catch me at Teto Rooftop. 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Teto, 6:30 to 11:30 Rooftop tomorrow, Friday, August 7th. 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Next Wednesday, I'll be at Off Hours Brewing, at the Mova Theater on 35th and Halsted, 4 to 8 p.m. on the patio, doing a pop-up with Lueva's Southern Kitchen. 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Back at Aritzia on Sunday, August 23rd. We got Ocito's Tap in Little Village on Sunday, August 30th, 6 to 10 p.m., as well as the Chicago House Music Run at Soldier Field that morning, Sunday, August 30th. DJ John Simmons, Soultronic on Lumpin' Radio Chicago. Thank you all for tuning in and listening. Let's go.

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right here is Dennis Ferrer with P to the J original mix on that classic album The World As I See It from 2007. Track before that, Universal Love and Harry Romero with Ritmo de Rua.

track before that was called Body Rock by Thorgan Wolf. Track before that, local homie Ed Nine with The Boundary. Before that, you heard Nueva Yo. That was Bad Bunny, of course. That was the JYZN Chicago edit. Shout out to the homie Mad Jazz for putting me onto that. It was so much fun to play with DJ Mad Jazz at Maria's for Spendependence Saturday, 4th of July. Thanks everybody who came out to that one. Such a fun party. The track before that was Twisted House with Take Me Home. Once again, you are listening to WLPN LP Chicago.

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4: 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Thank you all for tuning in. The last two tracks from the last segment were Feeling in Your Soul by Ed Nine, and finishing the segment was Cassius and Junior Sanchez with Feeling for You, Junior Sanchez remix. This one right here, to start out this last segment, is Mia Archives featuring Georgia Smith with Get Me Down. Thank you once again for tuning in to Soultronic, Soulful Electronic Grooves. 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
1: 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A collaboration with Jepson's and Maria's Packaged Goods and Community Bar, Malort Spritz is made with hibiscus, grapefruit, lime, and Jepson's Malort liquor straight from the source. More information about Malort Spritz and all other Mars products is at mars.beer. Mars Community Brewing is a proud partner of Lumpin' Radio. What's Mars is yours.

0: 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More information about Mars is available at mars.beer. 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

0: With threats of raids and immigration enforcement in Chicago, know that we all have rights, regardless of immigration status. You have the right to remain silent. You have the right to refuse entry to your home without a warrant signed by a judge. You have the right to speak to a lawyer. Do not sign anything you do not understand. The best way to defend our community is by knowing and defending our rights. This public service announcement was brought to you by Lumpin' Radio.
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This month, Co-Prosperity presents Between Memory and Becoming, Manifestations of Black Motherhood from Wild Yams, on view from August 14th to September 25th. This cumulative exhibition presents the work of Wild Yams artists Andrea Hill Fitzgerald, Alexi Irving Elaine, Grand East Wright, Tenny Odunsi, and Summer Coleman. Through mixed media, sculptures, photography, paintings, and texts, the cohort of artists trace connections between the natural world, diasporic traditions, and practices of survival. Between Memory and Becoming, Manifestations of Black Motherhood from Wild Yams is on view from August 14th, only at Co-Prosperity. 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

0: Lumpin' Radio is brought to you by Mars Community Brewing and Taco Sublime. Mars and Taco Sublime have teamed up to offer food Tuesday through Sunday at the flagship on Iron Street. Featuring tacos, burgers, elotes, and weekly specials, Taco Sublime is bringing their mission of community service and sublime edibles to the original community brewery. 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That's MARZ.beer.
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0: 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More information is at mars.beer. That's M-A-R-Z.beer. What's Mars is yours.

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0: With threats of raids and immigration enforcement coming to Chicago, the Illinois Coalition for Immigrant and Refugee Rights is advising all residents, don't open the door for immigration officers, don't discuss immigration status with any law enforcement officials, and do not sign anything you do not understand. Families also should provide their children's school with an emergency contact in case parents are detained. The best way to defend our community is to know and defend our rights. This public service announcement was brought to you by Lumpin' Radio.
1: 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Ruby's Tears is meant to be tart and refreshing. More information about Ruby's Tears and all other Mars products is at mars.beer. Mars Community Brewing is a proud partner of Lumpin' Radio. What's Mars is yours.
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This month, Co-Prosperity presents a solo show from Catherine Joy Hoopt, a creature who is aware of joy and despair and everything in between. On view from August 14th to September 25th, a site-specific work, Hoopt engages in a slow, expressive fiber art process that creates an absurdly large anthropomorphic creature and its dreams and memories split into 10 quilted panels. Drawing on Chicago imagists, this work examines embodiment and subjectivity within an environment. It's a peek into a creature's inner world within outer world constraints. A creature who is aware of joy and despair and everything in between is on view from August 14th to September 25th only at Co-Prosperity. Lumpin' Radio's 10th anniversary is supported by 606 Records, located at 1808 South Allport Street, across from Talia Hall in Pilsen. An independent record store and label since 2015, 606 Records is committed to exploring the sounds of the underground, including artists and labels that fall outside of the mainstream. For more information, visit 606records.com. That's 606records.com. 606 Records is also 10 years old, and they support Lumpin' Radio.

There are no shortcuts to learning how to play a trumpet. It takes practice and patience. There are no shortcuts to learning how to play a trumpet. It takes practice and patience. There are no shortcuts to learning how to play a trumpet. It takes practice and patience.

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1: 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I'm your pal Dud Lawson. Today's Friday, August 21st, 2026. And as we head into the 34th weekend of the year, Chicago is still in first place in the American League Central Division. The Bears play their second preseason game against Cincinnati tomorrow at 6. And today, as fastest man in the world, Usain Bolt's 40th birthday. So enjoy the 34th weekend of the year, Chicago. And after the intro to Running Away by Bob Marley and the Wailers, the time will be 7:27 a.m.

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1: Good morning, Chicago. Today is August 21st. I'm Jamie Trecker. This is your Lumpin' Radio News Update. 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That's Maria's Packaged Goods and Community Bar. They're located at 960 West 31st Street right here in beautiful downtown Bridgeport. Cloudy, warmer, and noticeably more humid today. Thunderstorms are also possible mid to late afternoon into our evening. Some of those storms might be severe with gusty winds. The rest of the weekend looks more pleasant with sun and lower humidity. Temperatures should be in the upper 70s Saturday and Sunday. Your top news for this Friday morning. In the latest sign of America's growing unaffordability problem, Walmart posted its slowest sales in years. Sales at Walmart's American stores rose just 2.6% in its most recent quarter. That is its slowest growth in more than 6 years. The company's stock fell more than 9% on the news, erasing tens of billions of dollars in that company's market value. It is the latest company to report soft earnings. That includes McDonald's, Home Depot, and Target. At the same time, the job market has remained fragile. Wage growth has stagnated for most Americans. Russia's latest attack on Kyiv saw critical infrastructure purposefully attacked, according to that capital's mayor. At least 17 people were killed as blocks of flats and warehouses were struck across that city overnight. A children's hospital and school were also damaged. More than 40 people have been injured. Kyiv's mayor Vitaly Klitschko warned residents districts may experience a disrupted supply of water. President Volodymyr Zelensky said a failure by Ukraine's allies to replenish its stock of air defense missiles was costing lives. In recent weeks, fresh fruit and vegetables have also disappeared from the shelves of supermarkets as a result of strikes on logistics depots of food retailers. In an unusual move, federal agents have searched the home of the former Democratic Congressman Eric Swalwell in connection with a civil rights investigation concerning allegations of sexual assault. Swalwell, who spent more than a decade in the House representing two districts in California, following allegations made by several women, including a former member of his staff, resigned, of course. The FBI's use of civil rights statutes is unusual. Most sex crimes are prosecuted by state and local authorities. During his time in Congress, Swalwell was also a vocal critic of Trump. He sat on the House Select Committee that held Trump responsible for the attack on the Capitol on January 6th of 2021. Turning to sports news, the Sox fell to the Braves 2-0 in a makeup game yesterday. The Mets are in town tonight. It is, in fact, a very busy sports weekend. The Premier League is back underway today as the champions Arsenal will host new boys Coventry City. That's at 2 o'clock local time. The Valkyries are at Sky tonight as well, while the Cubs are out west at the Mariners. Tomorrow, the Bears preseason continues against the Bengals, while the Fire host New York Red Bull. The Fever are at the Sky on Sunday night. News and weather is every weekday morning right here at 740 on Lumpin' Radio, and do stick around. We've got a full day of programming right here on WLPN and HD1 Chicago. Thanks so much for spending time with us here on 105.5 FM. Do have a great day and have a great weekend. And as always, I will see you bright and early Monday morning.

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1: 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Long-form reporting, experimental essays, fiction, profiles, dispatches, and more. There will be a listening party to celebrate the release of their latest issue on Tuesday, August 25th from 7 p.m. at Mouse Arts and Letters at 555 West 31st in Bridgeport. More information on the event and Signal Hill's nonprofit mission is at signalhill.fm.
0: Lumpin' Radio is brought to you by Mars Community Brewing, now introducing its line of distilled spirits. Mars is proud to debut its Bourbon of the Future, its Society of Vodka, and its Fellowship of Gin. All available now at better retailers across Chicagoland. Mars Spirits are also available at the Mothership Iron Street Tap Room at 3630 South Iron Street in beautiful downtown Bridgeport. More information about Mars's entire line is at mars.beer. Mars Community Brewing is a proud partner of Lumpin' Radio. What's Mars is yours.

0: From New York, this is Democracy Now!
1: I left my business and decided to be here at my home to protect it from the settlers to steal it and raising the American flag to send the message to the American embassy and the U.S. officials that I am currently under siege and I need a protection.
0: In the occupied West Bank, Israeli settlers continue to lay siege to homes in the village of Kusra. We'll be joined by one of the homeowners, Louis Reedy, who is Palestinian-American. Then, Israel has admitted for the first time that its soldiers fired into the car where 5-year-old Palestinian Hind Rajab and 6 family members were killed in Gaza in January 2024. Israel has opened a criminal investigation. We'll speak to Sharif Abdul Quddus, who's investigated Hind's killing in the Peabody Award-winning Al Jazeera documentary, The Night Won't End. Then, a Justice Department whistleblower has claimed the Trump administration's task force pushed Harvard, Columbia, and Brown into massive settlements despite turning up little to no evidence of anti-Semitism on campus. We will speak to Columbia professor Marianne Hirsch.
2: This terrible repression under the guise of fighting anti-Semitism. And I think people are now seeing that this is not just morally completely wrong and corrupt, but that it's also not good for Jews, certainly, but it's that it's not good for anybody, and that the reason for this was never to fight anti-Semitism, but it was to decimate academia.
0: All that and more coming up. Welcome to Democracy Now! Welcome to Democracy Now!, democracynow.org, The War and Peace Report. I'm Anjali Kamath. Treasury Secretary Scott Bessent said Thursday the U.S. will impose the toughest sanctions in history on Iran after President Trump promised to wage, quote, economic warfare and isolation on an unprecedented scale. Bessent told CNBC that U.S. economic pressure would eliminate the need for return to direct combat with Iran. He said tough new sanctions would collapse Iran's government and warned other nations could face severe economic penalties if they continue to trade with Iran.
3: We are going to all of our allies, and this is going to be the greatest coordinated economic isolation in the history of the world. And we are going to them and saying, you are either with us or against us.
0: Iran's foreign ministry condemned the threat of new sanctions as illegal and inhumane. Meanwhile, the USS George Washington aircraft carrier has arrived in the Middle East

0: To strike an airport and an oil facility in Saudi Arabia. Sudan's humanitarian crisis is deepening as more than 200,000 people have been newly displaced across the Kordofan region due to intensifying attacks between the Sudanese army and paramilitary, rapid support forces. Drone strikes have targeted critical water and power infrastructure in the city of El Obeid. Mass floods in North Darfur have also compounded the displacement crisis, with torrential rains damaging hundreds of homes. In Tunisia, hundreds of protesters marched through the streets of the capital Tunis on Thursday, calling for the ouster of authoritarian President Kais Saied, the release of jailed opposition activists and journalists, and the restoration of democracy. The protests come as Tunisia faces deteriorating public services, an affordability crisis, and a shortage of some basic supplies and medicines. Many of the protesters chanted, "The people want the fall of the regime," a popular refrain during the Arab Spring uprising that ousted longtime dictator Zain al-Abidine bin Ali in 2011.
1: We have gone back to a state where people are afraid to speak the truth or to defend their rights. We fear differences or opinion. We fear debates and discussions. Personally, I'd say we have returned to the same concepts that existed during Bin Ali's regime. It's the exact same story. We've returned to the concept of people fearing the ruler, and we've gone back to many ideas that led absolutely nowhere.
0: In Mali, a Russian-controlled paramilitary force faces accusations that it carried out the summary execution of 9 civilians, including 4 children, during a raid on a village in the central region of Mopti in July. According to Human Rights Watch, about 100 fighters with the Russia-backed Africa Corps, accompanied by several Malian soldiers, broke into homes, dragged people out, and separated men and boys for beatings and interrogations. They've reportedly killed 6 civilians who tried to flee and detained and executed 3 others. Since 2021, Mali's military junta has relied on Russian mercenaries in its fight against Islamist armed groups. In the occupied West Bank, large groups of armed Israeli settlers stormed Palestinian homes in the town of Sa'ir, northeast of Hebron, earlier today, killing a young Palestinian man and leaving a 70-year-old with serious gunshot wounds. Survivors say the settlers set fire to at least one home. Elsewhere, Israeli settlers set fire to a quarry in the South Hebron Hills overnight, causing severe damage to excavators, bulldozers, and stone-cutting equipment. The United Nations reports attacks by Israeli settlers on Palestinians have reached an all-time high in 2026, with an average of more than 6 attacks per day, as the Israeli government continues to approve new illegal settlements. After headlines, we'll go to the Palestinian village of Kusra to speak with Louis Reedy, a Palestinian-American who flew to the occupied West Bank on Monday to help his relatives defend the family home, which Israeli settlers have surrounded for more than a week. In California, progressive Democrat Aisha Wahab has won a special election to fill the congressional seat vacated by disgraced Representative Eric Swalwell, who quit amid sexual misconduct claims. In 2018, Wahab became the first Afghan-American elected to public office in the U.S. She'll now be the first Afghan-American U.S. Congress member representing parts of the East San Francisco Bay until the new Congress begins in January. This is Aisha Wahab speaking to supporters on election night.
2: We saw a lot of negative ads distorting our record.
3: Shame.
2: Talking about us in a negative way, that we're not good enough or we're not American enough. And the fact that because I'm an Afghan American, because I'm a Muslim American, because I'm a woman of color, because I'm relatively young, that we don't belong. And the voters of this district spoke out. Woo! And
0: Aisha Wahab won with 53% of the vote against Democrat Melissa Hernandez. Polls had showed Wahab with a double-digit lead in early August before AIPAC, the American-Israel Public Affairs Committee, poured over $6 million into negative ads and mailers targeting her. Meanwhile, AIPAC and its super PACs channeled at least $3 million to Hernandez's campaign, according to Politico. They will face off again in November to decide who will represent the district in the 120th Congress beginning in January. In related news, FBI agents seized a cell phone and laptop from former Congressmember Eric Swalwell after he was stopped at the San Francisco airport Saturday. The following day, federal agents also searched Swalwell's home in Washington, D.C. as part of a civil rights investigation into allegations of sexual assault. Swalwell is also facing probes by the Manhattan District Attorney's Office and Los Angeles Sheriff's Department. CNN reports at least

0: four women who've accused Swalwell of serious sexual misconduct have been contacted by the FBI as part of that investigation. In more election news, Reuters reports a handful of billionaires and companies are driving record levels of spending on congressional contests ahead of November's midterm elections, with crypto, gambling, and artificial intelligence firms fueling a flood of campaign cash. So far, U.S. corporations have spent over $500 million on U.S. House and Senate races. That already exceeds the previous record of $461 million spent by corporations during the entire 2024 election cycle and does not include millions of dollars in additional contributions made by dark money groups that hide the identities of their donors. Meanwhile, President Trump is in Myrtle Beach, South Carolina today to support the campaign of Republican Senator Darlene Graham, who was appointed to fill the vacancy left by the sudden death of her brother, Lindsey Graham, in July. Darlene Graham faces Republican Congressmember Ralph Norman in a special Senate runoff on Tuesday. Critics have called Graham dangerously unqualified after her poor performance at a debate earlier this week.
1: Senator, are Taiwan and the South China Sea national security issues for the United States? If so, why?
2: I'm sorry, could you repeat the question?
1: Are Taiwan and the South China Sea national security issues for the United States? And if so, why or how?
2: I'm just going to be honest here. I'm not on national security. I'm not that informed on national security, so... But I do support the military.
0: The Trump administration has deported 20 immigrants to Liberia as part of a new third country agreement that will help see the West African nation receive up to 1,200 immigrants with no ties to Liberia, removed from the United States. The first group arrived at the Roberts International Airport outside the capital, Monrovia, on Thursday. As part of the deal, the U.S. has reportedly agreed to extend visitor visas for Liberians from 12 to 36 months, according to The Guardian, and pledged some $124 million in assistance. Immigrants deported to Liberia will include people from Latin America and the Caribbean. In related news, the Atlanta Journal-Constitution reports ICE is seeking to deport an Iranian woman to the Central African Republic, a country to which she has no ties, and which the State Department has deemed too unsafe for travel. She's currently detained at the Stewart ICE jail in Georgia. Meanwhile, in Texas, a minor league catching coordinator for the San Diego Padres was detained by ICE at an El Paso airport as he attempted to travel back home to Arizona. Oswaldo Pirella is originally from Venezuela and has a pending asylum claim and valid work authorization. Pirella lives in Phoenix with his wife and two U.S.-born daughters. He previously played for the Texas Rangers minor league team. His brother, Jorge Pirella, wrote on social media, quote, "The people who have worked and lived alongside him can speak to his character, his work ethic, and the positive impact he has had on those around him." The Department of Homeland Security is defending harassment tactics deployed against people who've criticized the agency's deadly crackdown on immigrants. That's the claim at the center of a First Amendment lawsuit filed by David Strever, a U.S. citizen who was on a trip to Finland when two ICE agents showed up at his home in Rochester, New York, in June. The agents reportedly presented his wife with a warning notice due to an email Strever had sent months earlier to former ICE acting director Todd Lyons, comparing him to a Nazi and calling him, quote, a monstrous human being. And the New York Times is reporting that the owner of a major Dominican sugar producer accused of forced labor at one of his plantations has close ties to President Trump. Central Romana's owner, Jose Fanjul, a Cuban-American businessman known as Pepe, donated to Trump's 2024 campaign and his White House ballroom. Just weeks after Trump returned to the office, the Trump administration lifted a measure that had prevented the company from shipping its product to the U.S. On Tuesday, the Corporate Accountability Lab, an independent nonprofit, issued a report finding the company is still responsible for abusive conditions. The report found many of the plantation's workers are of Haitian descent. They face poverty wages, excess overtime, and intimidation and threats from management. And those are some of the headlines. This is Democracy Now!, democracynow.org, the War and Peace Report. I'm Anjali Kamath. Amy Goodman will be back next week. Coming up, Israel has admitted for the first time that its soldiers fired into the car where 5-year-old Palestinian Hind Rajab and her 6 family members were killed in Gaza in January 2024.

0: This is Democracy Now!, democracynow.org. I'm Anjali Kamath. On Wednesday, Israel's military admitted for the first time that its soldiers opened fire on a car carrying 5-year-old Palestinian Hind Rajab, along with her aunt, uncle, and 5 of their children, as well as Palestine Red Crescent Society medics dispatched to rescue them. Israel's army fired more than 300 bullets in the attack in January 2024. In Gaza City, Hind Rajab's grandmother responded to the announcement.
1: We, as Hind Rajab's family, do not trust the judiciary of the State of Israel. We hope that justice will be delivered from the entire world. We appeal to the international justice system as a whole.
0: The Israeli military said it would also investigate the killing of 15 Palestinian paramedics whose bodies and crushed emergency vehicles were recovered from a mass grave in Rafah in March 2025. This is Ghada al-Attar, the widow of Anwar al-Attar, one of the 15 medics. She spoke while holding the couple's young daughter.
1: The truth will not come, and the wound will keep bleeding. The pain is still the same. The loss grows day by day. Every time this girl gets older and asks me where her father is, and I can't answer her, the wound grows deeper. He was the pillar and support of the family. He's gone. The investigation won't achieve anything.
0: Israel said it would not investigate 3 other attacks on Gaza that killed 8 workers from World Central Kitchen and Doctors Without Borders. And Israel made no mention of thousands of other incidents where Palestinian civilians were killed by Israeli forces. For more, we go to Los Angeles, where we're joined by Sharif Abdul Quddus, award-winning journalist and the Middle East North Africa editor at Dropsite News. He was correspondent on the Fault Lines documentary, The Night Won't End, on Al Jazeera English, that investigated the killings of civilians in Gaza by the Israeli military. Sharif, welcome back to Democracy Now! Can you talk about why these investigations have been announced, why these 2 particular cases, and why now?
2: Well, so firstly, these were 5 incidents out of apparently 150 that were reviewed by the Israeli military. I think it's not a coincidence that all 5 of these were among the most widely covered incidents of the war. They were documented in real time, and they were very prominent cases, mostly massacres. We don't know what happened to the other 145 incidents that they apparently reviewed. Now, the 2 incidents that you mentioned that are being referred to military police for criminal investigations, this seems to be nothing more than political theater, to be honest. As numerous Palestinian and international human rights groups have documented for years, Israel's internal investigations into the criminal conduct of its own soldiers are fundamentally flawed, and they can't be regarded as credible mechanisms for accountability. And they instead function primarily to shield Israel from international tribunals or prosecution abroad, rather than delivering any kind of justice. The Israeli human rights group B'Tselem has called these investigations a sham. It's called them, quote, a legal iron dome to protect Israeli soldiers from international accountability. And let's remember that since the genocide began, Israel claims to have referred over 1,000 incidents involving its soldiers to its fact-finding assessment mechanism. And, it says it's opened dozens of criminal investigations. There is no comprehensive public accounting of the status or outcome of these investigations. There was a review by the NGO Action on Armed Violence of over 50 reported Israeli military probes. It found that 88% had been either closed or that a finding of wrongdoing had been closed without a finding of wrongdoing, and they remained under review. Only one of them resulted in a prison sentence. So, I think this is a lot more political theater, and it may be coming as Israel is coming under increasing international scrutiny, international criticism for the genocide in Gaza. And finally, I'll just say, it doesn't matter what Israel says or what its investigation concludes in these 2 incidents. The responsibility for the murder of Hind Rajab and her family was well established long ago through multiple in-depth investigations by the media, by human rights groups, and the evidence is overwhelming. We know that an Israeli tank fired at least 335 rounds at a civilian car at Hind Rajab, a five-year-old, and six members of her family, from a range of just 13 to 23 meters away. The Red Crescent, which had Hind on the phone for close to 3 hours, was waiting for approval to try and go rescue her. And finally, they get approval from the Israeli military. The Israeli military issues an approved route with a map. Two emergency workers with the Red Crescent go in an ambulance along that route. When they reach the destination, Israel fires a tank shell at them. It's a direct hit and kills both of them and destroys the ambulance. Then the Israeli military continuously lied afterwards. It repeatedly denied it had any tanks operating in the area, even though there's clear satellite images that show multiple tanks in the area on that day. Even though we hear a recording of Hind's cousin, Leyen, 15-year-old Leyen, saying there's a tank right next to her right before she starts screaming as a hail of bullets from the tank murders her. And then we have 5-year-old Hind, hours of recordings of her, saying also that there's a tank right next to her before her voice eventually fades away and she dies. So we don't need to wait for an Israeli investigation to know what happened here.
0: Sharif, you've set that up so movingly. I want to turn to an excerpt of your Al Jazeera English documentary, The Night Won't End, which takes an in-depth look at these attacks on civilians by the Israeli military in Gaza, including on Hind Rajab and her family. Let's go to a clip.
3: Eventually, relatives were able to reach the Red Crescent in Ramallah to see if their team in Gaza could send an ambulance.
4: We received an appeal that the car had been targeted in Fares gas station in Gaza City.
3: When Omar called, it was Leyen who picked up.
4: Hello, dear.
5: They are shooting at us.
4: Hello.
5: They are shooting at us. The tank is next to me.
4: Are you hiding?
5: Yes, in the car. The tank is next to us.
4: Are you inside the car?
6: Hello?
4: Hello?
6: Hello?
4: Hello? A girl dies while she's on the phone with you. I disassociated. I reached a stage where I was just mentally cut off. I'm trained for situations like this, but when it involves a child, your emotions get all mixed up. After calling back the same number that Leyen answered,
6: hello.
4: The voice sounded different this time. So I asked her, the girl that was speaking with me, where is she? She told me, she's dead. Who am I speaking with now? Hind?
3: After a few minutes, Omar asked other colleagues to help and speak with Hind.
7: The tank is next to me.
8: The tank is where?
7: Next to me.
8: The tank is next to you?
7: Yes.
8: Is it moving or still? Did anyone come out of it?
7: It's moving.
8: It's moving? Okay. Is it moving next to the car, behind the car, or in front of the car?
7: In front of the car.
8: The tank is coming towards you from the front of the car?
7: Yes.
8: Is it close?
7: Very, very.
8: And it's moving?
7: Yes. Come get me.
3: As the Red Crescent dispatchers spoke with Hind, colleagues were trying to get an ambulance to her, something that would require coordination with and approval by Israeli authorities.
9: Usually, ambulances in the whole world, once they got the call, they directly dispatch the ambulances and send to save people's life. Unfortunately, this is not the case in Gaza.
7: Come get me.
9: any area that there is Israeli occupation forces, Israel considered as it is a military zone. That means even if there is wounded people, people who are killed and need to be evacuated, we are completely denied access to these areas. And if any ambulance try to reach, it will be targeted. That's why, in order to be able to save Hind, we had to coordinate our safe access.
0: That last voice was Nebel Farsakh, the spokesperson for the Palestinian Red Crescent, explaining how emergency medical teams in Gaza need to get clearance from Israeli authorities before going in to rescue Hind. They eventually do get clearance. Let's turn back to the documentary, The Night Won't End, to see what happened next.
3: Finally, nearly 3 hours after requesting clearance, the Red Crescent says Israeli officials gave the approval for the ambulance to go to the scene and provided this map with an approved route.
9: We had to wait almost 3 hours until the green light was given. So they sent a map with a route, which means it identifies exactly which route the ambulance should take. And once we received the green light, the ambulance was dispatched.
10: Oh, أحلى خبر في الدنيا من عم عمر.
11: هند هنود هاي دقيقة واحدة بتكون السيارة عندك بس بتمشي شوي شوي
12: محطة فارس وين وصلت؟
3: The two paramedics who started driving to the scene were Ahmed Al-Madhoun and Yusuf Zeno. By the time they left, the sun had set.
13: Can you see the car?
14: I can't see a thing here.
13: Do you have your siren and flashing lights on?
14: Just the lights, not the siren. Oh, there it is.
3: The connection to the ambulance was lost right after that loud noise.
15: Hello, Hind.
12: Hi, Zeno.
15: Hind.
10: In Hind.
15: بخير. الحمد لله.
10: بخير هي بخير.
16: They had to ask her, did you hear a bomb now? Did you hear anything around you? And she said, yes, I heard it. Her yes means our colleagues who went to rescue her had died.
0: That clip from the award-winning documentary, The Night Won't End. Sharif, as you said, so much about this case is very well known. Hind Rajab is one of the most visible victims of the genocide in Gaza. There's even a film made about her, The Voice of Hind Rajab. Why now? What is so significant about, what is new about this new investigation? And how much does it have to do with the International Criminal Court's investigation?
2: I mean, it's unclear why now. I think it's because Israel is coming under more international scrutiny. There's more criticism of the genocide. There is more political pushback from its backers in the United States and Europe, or from some corridors of power within those countries. And also, when a state says that it's investigating itself, this shields it from international law accountability if those investigations are found to be credible. So it may just be a push around that. And again, as you mentioned, these are, the Red Crescent massacre, the aid worker massacre, and Hind Rajab are among the two most high-profile incidents. And I think we should talk about, the massacre of the aid workers, the other case that they're looking at. This was 15 Palestinian aid workers from the Red Crescent, from civil defense, that were massacred in Rafah in March of 2025. And their bodies were buried in a mass grave. The ambulances and the fire truck and the vehicles that they arrived into the scene were flattened and buried alongside them. And in the aftermath of this, the Israeli military again lied about it and was forced to change its story several times following the discovery of the bodies and the vehicles in this mass grave and the emergence of video and audio recordings taken from the bodies of the dead aid workers from their phones. The group Forensic Architecture and Earshot did an incredible report around this just a few months ago, using video and audio recordings about the incident and open source material, as well as satellite imagery and interviews with the two of the survivors. And they reconstructed what happened. And essentially what happened was an ambulance went to a scene, they were fired on, and then a five-vehicle convoy of ambulances and a fire truck and the rest of the aid workers went to go and try and find them and rescue them. And Israeli soldiers, over the course of a couple of hours, fired nearly 1,000 bullets. 1,000 bullets at these aid workers. And the findings show that they were slowly approaching the vehicles on foot, the Israeli soldiers, walking while they were shooting, until they were as close as 1 meter away and essentially executing these aid workers in cold blood from point-blank range, essentially. As I mentioned, the Israeli military lied about it. They claimed initially that the vehicles advanced, quote, suspiciously towards the troops without their headlights on or without their emergency signals on. Then the video emerges, first published by the New York Times, showing the vehicles with their lights on. So they backtrack. They admitted that their soldiers from the Golani Brigade did fire on these aid workers, but they said that they had approached suspiciously and that they blamed it on poor night vision or something, that they couldn't really see them. And then they doubled down and said that 6 of the 15 aid workers were found to be Hamas terrorists. You know, just kind of ridiculous statements. And then it said, you know, it buried them in a mass grave to prevent harm and clear the vehicles to prepare for civilian evacuation. I mean, I don't know how people are supposed to take this seriously. And as you mentioned, again, these are just two of the most high-profile incidents out of countless war crimes in Gaza. We're talking about over 20,000 children killed. We're talking about starving Palestinians being gunned down as they're searching for food, of an unprecedented number of journalists killed, over 270, many of them, you know, openly assassinated. We're talking about displaced families being bombed in their tents, of hospitals, nearly every hospital being attacked, of mass graves being found in the courtyards of the hospitals afterwards, of the torture of prisoners, of sexual assault. I mean, we could go on and on. So I don't think that these investigations that were announced are anything more than political theater, and I don't think anyone's really taking them seriously.
0: Sharif, last week was the one-year anniversary of the killing of Al Jazeera journalist Anas Sharif, along with five of his colleagues, and a collective of media workers called the Writers Against the War in Gaza have launched an online memorial to Anas and over 250 journalists who have been killed. It's called The Living Record and includes testimonies from Palestinian journalists in Gaza remembering their slain colleagues and friends. As we talk about accountability and the possibility of it within Israel for Israel's crimes in Gaza, your final thoughts on, you know, what is going on in terms of investigating the deaths of journalists in Gaza?
2: I mean, very little is going on. What we're seeing, and as was the case of Anas Sharif, one of the most prominent journalists to be openly assassinated, is that Israel has keeps killing them in actually a more brazen way. Israel has reached the point where it is preemptively targeting journalists. So it put Anas Sharif, for example, who was murdered on August 10th of last year, in a media tent along with five of his colleagues outside of Shifa Hospital. It put Anas Sharif on a hit list in October of 2024, along with five other journalists from Al Jazeera, including our colleague at Dropsite News, Hossam Shabet. And it said that these are not journalists, these are terrorists, these are militants, and we're going to kill them. And it has killed two of them. And after it killed them, it bragged about it. It bragged about killing this prominent journalist and said that this wasn't a journalist. It said, don't let the press vest fool you. It did the same with Hossam Shabet. It just killed, during a so-called ceasefire, two brothers working for Al Jazeera at different times. One a correspondent, one the cameraman. Killed them both, called them both Hamas terrorists. So it is not, there's not even a semblance of an investigation. There is open bragging about the killing of these journalists. And let me just say that tribute site that was put together by Writers Against the War in Gaza is very moving. I would encourage many people to go to it. You can click, I think there's over 50 now journalists who are profiled there, and you can listen to their colleagues, their mentors, their family members, talk about them and discuss who they were and talk about their importance and what they meant to them. And so it's a very fitting tribute to these journalists in Gaza, Palestinian journalists who have performed the most heroic act of journalism in our lifetime and should be remembered for their bravery.
0: Sharif Abdul-Quddus is an award-winning journalist and the Middle East North Africa editor at Dropsite News. Sharif, please stay with us. Coming up, we'll look at how Israeli settlers are laying siege to the village of Kusra in the occupied West Bank.

0: Tama, Greed, by the Palestinian oud musician Huda Asfour, performing in our Democracy Now! Studio. This is Democracy Now!, democracynow.org. I'm Anjali Kamath. We turn now to the occupied West Bank, where Israeli settlers are continuing to lay siege on homes in the village of Qusra, south of Nablus. The siege has attracted international attention, in part because one of the homes is owned by a Palestinian-American. The U.S. ambassador to Israel, Mike Huckabee, surprised many when he recently described the siege as a, quote, horrific act of terror being committed by, quote, Israeli terrorists. Louis Reedy, who lives in Ohio, spoke to Reuters before he flew from the United States to the West Bank to protect his home there.
1: I have a lot of emotion in Qusra. I was born and raised in Qusra. My mother, 83 years old, is still in Qusra. My sisters, my brothers, my nieces, my nephews, my cousins, my friends.
0: Shortly after Louis Reedy landed at Ben-Gurion Airport in Israel, he received a video showing Israeli soldiers shaking the hands of the Israeli settlers laying siege to his home.
1: When I landed, my brother sent me this video. That's terrifying. That just happened like an hour ago. And they meet the soldier. They're shaking hands with the soldiers. That's just happening today. I'm going to stay in this house tonight. So I'm terrified. I'm asking the U.S. official, the embassy, to provide me protection and to remove the settlers permanently from our village and my area.
0: Then, after Louis Reedy arrived back in the village of Qusra and reunited with his brother and other relatives, he raised an American flag on the roof of his home.
1: I came here to be present with him. I left my luxury home in America. I left my luxury vehicles in America. I left my wife, my two daughters. I left my business and decided to be here at my home to protect it from the settlers to steal it and raising the American flag to send the message to the American embassy and the U.S. officials that I am currently under siege and I need a protection.
0: Despite Louis Reedy's return, settlers have continued to confront the family. In this video, a settler is seen approaching and harassing Reedy on his own property.
1: You are a terrorist settler. You know that? You are a terrorist settler. It's garbage. You know what that means? You stink. You stink. Move. Move. Don't touch me. Don't touch me. Terrorist. You are a terrorist.
0: We go now to Qusra, where we're joined by Louis Reedy. Welcome to Democracy Now!, Louis. Thank you so much for joining us. How are you doing right now? Describe the scene. Do you still have settlers coming into your property?
1: Thank you for having me. This is my fourth day here in Qusra, in my house that is still under siege by the IDF and the settlers. The settlers still manage every day that to pass by my house, and the IDF present and not doing anything to them. They're not arresting them whatsoever.
0: Your reaction, Louis, to the comments by U.S. Ambassador to Israel Mike Huckabee describing the settlers as, quote, Israeli terrorists?
1: Well, I appreciate Mike Huckabee condemned it and called them terrorists. And but I've been in contact with the embassy that nothing has been done on the ground. And actually, I asked the U.S. embassy to send me a team to see themselves what's going on here in my own house so themselves can see what's going on.
0: And what kind of protection have you gotten?
1: None. I'm not getting no protection here. I still feel for my life. I still feel for my family's life here. The IDF not even making it better here. They're not allowing us to leave the house. They're not allowing anyone to come to my house freely. If we need to bring food, we have to do coordination through the mayor of Busra, and he has to call the Palestinian Authority, and then they have to call the Israeli Authority. It takes hours, if not days.
0: Louis, this area of Busra has been under siege for months, and your home specifically for at least a week, if not longer. And you've had, when you reach out to the U.S. Embassy, I mean, you have the ambassador to Israel speaking out about this. What are they saying in response when you reach out for help? You have an American flag on your home.
1: That's right. This house has been under attack by Israeli settlers since January this year. It's been under siege for 13 days. We have reached the U.S. member of Congress local office. I have reached multiple times to the U.S. embassy that I need help. Yes, I raised the American flag to send my message to the American people, to the government of the United States, that there is an American under siege by the Israeli settlers. Needs help.
0: I want to bring into the conversation Oren Ziv in Tel Aviv. He's a reporter and photographer for Plus 972 magazine and the independent Israeli local news site, Local Call. His most recent article is headlined, Kusra is where Israel's lies about settler violence hit a wall. Welcome to Democracy Now! Can you talk about what are these lies? What did you see in Kusra?
2: Yeah, thank you for having me. I've been to Kusra twice in the recent week. First, a week ago on Friday, where a group of activists tried to march to Reedy's house to bring food and water and medicine, and were blocked by the Israeli army and border police, the same army and police who allow for months the settlers to attack, to murder there, to injure Israeli human rights activists were severely injured there a few months ago. Houses were attacked and vandalized. Amir Ode, a young Palestinian, was shot there during the war against Iran. And this is all happening, of course, with the active support of the army and the police. So the first time I was there on Friday, and we were blocked as journalists, also the activists that were coming, bringing the food, and the police and the army just let the activists leave the food near a few meters from the house, and later MK, Parliament Member Ofer Kassif, managed to bring it in. The second time I actually managed to go in after waiting for a long time outside and talking to the army. And what I could see is the same reality that Luis is describing. Despite all the international attention, the media attention, the Americans speaking about it, the Israeli army and authorities are doing barely nothing to control the situation. The house is still under siege. Settlers are roaming around. And you know, myself as a journalist, and many people are asking, doesn't want to do anything? Or under the political current situation in Israel, they can't do anything. They don't control the situation in the West Bank. And you know, and I think it's a hard question, but either way, the situation on the ground is that the house is under siege. You know, the army cannot deal with this 20, 30, 40 settlers that are acting very violently, attacking this property and others. And I think this is happening because of the, of course, the support from the Israeli extreme government, but because of the perception that any settler, 10 years old, 15 year old, 20 year old, can do anything that he wants in the West Bank, putting an outpost, putting a siege, killing, attacking, going to all these tours or trips and harassing Palestinians. And soldiers are just not, they don't think about the option to put a limit to that. And even though that the chief of staff talk about it and the commander of the West Bank, and I think this story gained a lot of attention because it shows the current situation of the Israeli army, that they cannot deal with 5 or 10 settlers. But this kind of perceptions that settlers can do whatever they want and the army just have to support it is very, very strong.
0: And Oren, can you talk about this argument that, you know, Bibi Netanyahu is making, also to some extent Mike Huckabee, U.S. Ambassador to Israel, that there's some sort of distinction between the settlers here, I believe Mike Huckabee called them unsettlers, and the vast majority of other settlers. And there also seems to be a distinction, you know, so sort of good settlers and bad settlers.
2: Exactly. This is something Netanyahu doesn't give interviews to local media. He talks in American media. And when he's asked about this, he always said, this is a group of troubled youth. You know, sometimes he says 70, 150, but it's very, very clear. They can act like this because of the active support from the Israeli government that gives them weapons, gives them ATVs, like the ones they raid Reedy's house in Kusra and other houses. Because of Smotrich and Ben-Gvir, the establishment of more and more outposts that are kind of a front basis for this terror attacks. And they could not stay one day without the active support of the police that is completely controlled by Ben-Gvir, by the army that is controlled by the settlers and by the extreme government. We did a story a few months ago about how the settlers, after since October 7th, they managed to ethnically cleanse dozens of Palestinian communities in Area C, mostly farming and herding communities. They just moved on, and they said openly to Area, they said openly to Area A, to Area B of the West Bank, sieging houses, villages, and town, and taking over them. And according to our investigation a few months ago, they already took over tens of thousands of acres inside Area B and A that, according to the Oslo Accord, and even according to official Israel, are under Palestinian control. So all this is happening with, like, this example. It's happening in 100 other locations in the West Bank. The thing is here, because even next to Abu Ridi's house in Jalud, the same tactic from the same violent outpost happened a month ago, that the Tubasi family was forced out. And the only difference here is that this brave family managed to slow down the process a bit with the decision not to leave, even with they had barely no food and water, with the violent attacks, the fact they're under siege, they insisted to stay. He came from the U.S. and managed to get media attention, including mainstream media, even local mainstream media.
0: Oren, I just want to go back to Louis Reedy, Palestinian-American, whose home in Kusra is under siege by settlers. Louis, why did you return from Ohio to your home in Kusra?
3: Well, I've been watching all the attacks on my house, on my brother and his son, on the life, on my security cameras. I couldn't sleep anymore. I have to stay up all night. And the situation reached into a dangerous way when they completely blocked him off from food on August 9th. And I was talking to my brother, and I told him, you know what, I'm going to come, and I will do whatever it takes to provide you food and supplies and end the siege and trying to protect you.
0: Louis Reedy, thank you for joining us. We will continue to follow the settler siege on your home in Kusra. Thank you also to Oren Zeev of 972 Magazine. We will link to your new piece, Kusra is Where Israel's Lies About Settler Violence Hit a Wall. This is Democracy Now!, democracynow.org. I'm Anjali Kamath. We turn now to new revelations from a former Justice Department attorney who's filed a whistleblower complaint claiming that the Trump administration task force charged with investigating anti-Semitism pushed universities into massive settlements despite turning up little to no evidence of anti-Semitism on campus. Haley Van Arum, a former career attorney in the Justice Department's Civil Rights Division, said in her complaint that the government's probes into schools like Harvard, Brown, and Columbia were, quote, an unlawful process designed to achieve predetermined political goals. Brown University settled for $50 million, Columbia settled for $200 million, Harvard refused to settle, and a judge threw out a case against the university. Democratic Representative Jamie Raskin, the ranking member of the House Judiciary Committee, has launched a probe into the whistleblower allegations. He wrote in a statement, quote, "It has been apparent that its investigations have been structured deliberately to harass and intimidate rather than protect anyone from discrimination." For more, we're joined by Marianne Hirsch, professor emerita at Columbia University, whose work has focused on the transmission of memories of violence across generations. She joins us from Norwich, Vermont. Welcome to Democracy Now! Professor Hirsch, your reaction to these revelations from this whistleblower.
4: Well, thank you so much for having me. It's what we've been saying all along. So I'm so grateful for this whistleblower report. We are also grateful because it restores a sense of reality and a sense of truth and trust in human decency and in justice to expose what we've known all along, that these were not probes into anti-Semitism accusations, but they were efforts to dismantle higher education brick by brick. It couldn't have come at a better time at the beginning of a new school year when, as you've just reported in your last two segments, the genocide in Gaza, the expropriations in the West Bank are going on. And this is what our students have been protesting over since 2023. And these protests have been squashed. They've been silenced. Pro-Palestinian voices have been silenced, all under the guise of protecting Jews. And then with the establishment of the anti-Semitism task force by the federal government, they've been used as a ruse and as a pretext to enact major funding cuts. They've also encouraged our universities to settle, to concede some of these accusations, to concede that they haven't done enough to combat anti-Semitism, when that is absolutely untrue. I don't know how they could have done more than they've already done, certainly at Columbia. And I feel that certainly at Columbia, which is the university I know best, Columbia affiliates from the Board of Trustees down have actually collaborated with the federal government in these sham investigations.
0: So, Professor Hirsch, what happens next? Will these universities get their money back?
4: Well, I think that by the time the settlements were reached, the anti-Semitism accusation was no longer the major one. As far as I know, a lot of other infringements were found in order to extract the money from our universities. In fact, some of the research funding was returned, but in exchange for, at Columbia, the $200 million settlement, and then a $21 million fund to compensate Columbia affiliates who claim that they've suffered anti-Semitism on campus. But there were, Columbia, when it settled, did not admit wrongdoing. So I don't know where that leaves the $200 million settlement. On the other hand, they did not need to admit wrongdoing because they had already done so. I think they laid the stage for this sham investigation from the fall of 2023 on in multiple ways.
0: And Professor Hirsch, can you describe the impact of these investigations and this the kind of climate of fear that it's created on campus and the repression that students like Mahmoud Khalil have felt? You know, professors have been forced out at different universities. Talk about what you've experienced at Columbia.
4: Well, I think Columbia is just a shell of what it was before all this started. I think there's tremendous fear and suspicion that across the campus. I think there are certain topics that cannot be discussed, and this is an academic community where academic freedom is the cornerstone. We no longer have that. People are afraid to discuss certain topics in class for fear of being reported on by students, by fellow faculty members, and that's happened. There have been very similar kinds of sham investigations by the Office of Institutional Equity at Columbia against faculty who've been reported on by students for anti-Semitic infringement, for infringements of Title VI. I think there's an atmosphere of unfreedom and of silencing. At the same time, there have been much more dire consequences, which is that some of our students have been named and arrested and slated for deportation in ways that I think the tactics that have been used for this are very much aligned between the university and the Trump administration. For example, if you will allow me one example, the Gerald Rosberg, who was the senior executive vice president of Columbia at the time, when two student groups, pro-Palestinian student groups, were suspended in the fall of 2023, he said they had engaged in threatening rhetoric and intimidation of pro-Israeli bystanders. That was the reason that was used. Now, that was exactly the same phrase that was used against our student Mohsen Madawi, who was arrested and slated for deportation, used by Marco Rubio to say that he was a threat to U.S. foreign policy. These alignments are extremely troubling, and I think there's a lot more that we need to find out about how the revelations of the whistleblowers aligned with what happened at Columbia itself, with Columbia's own anti-Semitism task force, which just recently issued its fourth report with equally unfounded, non-evidentiary findings that were predetermined, just as the ones for the Justice Department. Now, when that happens inside the university as well as outside, where is the trust that makes education what it's supposed to be? System of free inquiry, an atmosphere of trust where we can meet with each other and discuss some of the burning issues of our moment. There is, you know, it's very, very difficult to find a space at American universities and at Columbia to discuss what's going on in Gaza and the West Bank, according to your last two segments. And there are pockets in the university where we find these spaces, but we it's very difficult to do so openly without setting ourselves up for major harassment and then also the Trump administration's threats.
0: Marianne Hirsch, Professor Emerita at Columbia University, thank you very much. You know, part of the $200 million settlement with Columbia included a $21 million fund, and you have, along with other Jewish faculty members, filed claims to say that your support for Palestinian rights was part of the anti-Semitism. And that does it for today's show. Happy birthday, Kouros Ismaili. Amy Goodman will be back hosting next week. She'll also be speaking at Middlebury College in Vermont on August 28th. Visit democracynow.org for more information. I'm Anjali Kamath. Thank you for joining us.

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1: 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Citizens of the world, all of you out there, welcome to another edition of the Live from the Heartland show. I'm Michael James. I'll be your host today, and I'm joined by Ewan Haig. Good day to you, Ewan.
2: Good day, Michael. How are you?
1: I'm good. I understand you were off in New York for a while. What did you see?
2: I did a bit of touring of universities. My eldest is a senior in high school, Lane Tech. And so we went to check out a few places. We also took a walk on the High Line and over the Brooklyn Bridge, Staten Island Ferry, all the hits, and went to the Stonewall Memorial as well to check that out. So busy Saturday, beautiful day. So had good weather.
1: Right on. Well, everybody out there, here's a couple of things that caught my attention. A lot of elections have been taking place, and there were some this past Tuesday. And as the New York Times notes, the left notches another win with this secret weapon, old-fashioned organizing. And they're talking about Florida State Rep. Angie Nixon, who scored a stunning upset against Alex Vindman, the former national security officer who was a top witness in Trump's impeachment trial. And they were both running for the Senate seat that's open in Florida. And she pulled it out. That's a surprise to, I guess, the regulars, but not such a surprise to some of us who kind of like the leftward drift of the Democratic Party. And on that note, we talked about it last week when the Democratic candidate for governor in Wisconsin, Francesca Hong, looked to be in the lead and then at the last minute was defeated. And I just... it does show that as much as we want to build a big tent and be unified, there's a lot of opposition to progressive causes within the Democratic Party. We'll have more on that in days to come. A little bit of good news for Twin Peaks fans, and you all know that I'm a big fan, having had that band emerge from my basement. They will be playing at the Rose Bowl in Pasadena this Saturday, the 22nd. And then if you can't make it to California for that show, they'll be at Riot Fest on September 20th. On a sad note, a friend of mine, Ward Churchill, passed away this week. And he was a controversial dude, taught at the University of Wisconsin. He had written a book or a piece after 9/11. Some people pushed back on the justice of roosting chickens. And... he basically said that the attack on the World Trade Center was a response to the U.S. policy in the Middle East. Without going into a lot of that, let's just say that Ward was quite a formidable guy. We met, I think, when I gave a talk at Sangamon State back in the old days. He came to the Heartland. I was involved with him in the Rainbow Council of Elders. We both liked hot rod cars, and we're sorry he's gone. And our hearts go out to his wife.

0: because it wasn't my idea, right? We've been open for 2 years,
1: whoa,
0: two not months, and 19 days.
1: Wow. What's its name?
0: Wax Vinyl Bar and Ramen Shop.
1: Okay, so that's pretty intriguing. Wax Vinyl, and I understand. I thought it was a jazz club, and then I learned that you people come in and they play vinyl.
0: My husband's been a DJ since he was 12, and he's a vinyl purist. And so he always wanted to open a place. And so 3 months after our wedding, he sprung on me that he'd found a place to acquire. And I was like, really? completely not my idea. It's a fun place, though. It's really a good hub for people who love music, love vinyl. We have only vinyl DJs. We're open Wednesday through Sunday. And, you know, people love the vibe.
1: So it's a Wax Vinyl Bar and Ramen Shop at 1549 West Chicago.
0: Yes.
1: So tell us a little bit about the ramen part of this.
0: Okay, that's interesting, too. So we're sort of paying, it's like a circular homage, right? So we're paying homage to Japanese kisas, which are listening rooms. And we went to Tokyo in advance of opening this place and just experienced all the different kinds of listening rooms that range from one guy in a room with one turntable and 10,000 records, and he knows exactly where everything is, to places that are closer to ours, which are larger places that people gather there. You know, a lot of them have beautiful hi-fi sound systems. We don't have a hi-fi sound system. We have our sound system's been designed differently, but they range. And what's interesting about it is they pay homage to our music. It was kind of weird because we went into one of the kisas when we visited Tokyo, and my husband asked if they had anything by my father. And I was like, they're not going to know who my dad is. And he went straight to the albums where he had some of his most obscure sax solos. And I was like, wow, I don't even know if I've ever heard that one. So they really know their music over there.
1: Mm-hmm. Well, you have an event coming up there on the 26th. Why don't you tell us about that before we grill you more on your own life and your dad's?
0: Oh, sure. Yeah. No, Billy Branch, who is an old friend of the family, a father knew him from the blues world. He just released an album. I think he released it a while ago, but we're doing a listening party at Wax. And on Wednesday, we open at 5 and we will be playing the record. And Billy will be maybe giving a little talk. I'm not sure how he's going to plan to format it, but I'm sure it will be colorful because it is Billy.
1: Well, if you all go to our YouTube page and you punch in the name, you'll find our interview with Billy Branch, or our most recent interview. There's a couple of them when he's been on the show. Well, how many of these events do you do? Is it a regular thing where you bring in someone of some renown, or is it just younger DJs spinning their records?
0: So we have times when we bring people in that want to do their release parties, and we love that because more people are now releasing on vinyl. For a while, nobody did. And this gives them a good connection with the artist because it's something for them to sign. Nobody signs, you know, a flash drive, right? Mm-hmm. So having albums really gives them an opportunity to talk about it. You get that vinyl sound. So we've had artists that have ranged from, you know, we had R&B singer Simone Green in recently. We have had, we had Twilight Tone in. He released a single and from one of his productions. And so now we're having Billy. So we'd love to have artists come in and showcase their work. And then the rest of the time, we have DJs every night.
1: And is there a cover charge to get in?
0: There is not. We're a restaurant. So we don't have a cover charge. We just ask that people come in and enjoy our food and our drinks and mm-hmm. enjoy the vibe and the space.
1: Well, on the restaurant front now, you know, I started eating ramen in these little packs for about 30 cents a piece. And I've discovered through my son, Cadian, who is in the band Twin Peaks, he during the pandemic, started doing a lot of cooking around the house. And I realized there are some really fancy ramen out there. Mm-hmm. Tell us a little bit about the food you're serving.
0: It's funny, we don't really mark

0: at it this way, but our food is very inclusive in the sense that a lot of it starts off as vegan and gluten-free. The ramen is no different. So our ramen can be very different in the sense that we have rice noodles and we give it a little twist. The food is a little twist on, it's Asian, it's Japanese adjacent is the way I describe the food because we infuse our own little thing into it. So we have like things like collard green egg rolls and our
1: Collard
0: ramen.
1: green egg rolls.
0: We do.
1: I like that.
0: We have those. The wings are a fan favorite, and we created a Japanese inspired barbecue sauce that we toss the wings in. People love the wings. People love a dish called Tokyo shrimp, which is in the same barbecue sauce as fried shrimp served over rice. And my husband actually developed that dish. So we have fun with the food.
1: It looks like they've got a menu for everyone. You've got seafood, you've got wings, you've got vegan options, vegetarian options. So it does look like a inclusive menu. I'm just looking at your website with all the upcoming events and all the tasty treats on offer.
0: Yeah, it's
1: What drew
0: great.
1: you to the Japanese influence of on all this food?
0: It was because we're paying homage to the kisas, which are the listening rooms in Japan. So we thought we'd just kind of keep it authentic and see. Well, it's not completely authentic because we're putting our own spin on it, but we thought that we'd infuse it and make it interesting.
1: Well, Gina, tell us now a little bit about yourself and what it's like growing up with a dad who was in the thick of all things musical here in Chicago.
0: It's funny, growing up, it really didn't feel different to me because it's all I knew. So I would grow up, my mother would say, "Hey, go with your dad today," which usually meant spending time in the studio with my father. And as long as I had a book, I was good because then I could be quiet, according to And then when I started meeting all of these people, I understood really the gravity of his talent and what he was able to do from a production and arranging standpoint, and as a performer himself. So that was kind of fun growing up.
1: How
0: I got
1: about
0: to go to
1: giving
0: see.
1: our listeners and our viewers a little rundown of some of the people he played with, some of the tunes he's involved with, et cetera? Just run with it.
0: So he produced Buddy Guy's first album. So that's one of his claims to fame. Buddy's an old friend of the family. And he worked with Natalie Cole for some years, primarily as an arranger, sometimes as a producer. And he wrote a couple of songs that she released. He played with the Rolling Stones as a saxophone player because he was primarily a saxophonist. He's primarily a saxophone player. And that's how he would describe himself as a sax man. And then for years, he played with a group called Big Twist and the Mellow Fellows,
1: I remember them.
0: which evolved into the Chicago Rhythm and Blues Kings, which he performed with that band until he was probably 90. He was performing in blues clubs, and then he passed away at the age of 98. And we were fortunate to have him for a really long time.
1: Yeah, that's a good one. I first met him when Andy Davis was making the movie Stony Island. And he's prominent in that movie. I am also in that movie beating up Corliss Leachman's real life son and smashing saxophones. It's painful to watch. But Natalie Cole was one of the people, or a bunch of the people were who played with her were involved in that movie.
0: That band, that was, and then you also had people like Phil Upchurch who were involved. Phil, we just lost Phil recently.
1: Oh, I didn't know
0: And
1: that. I see Phil Kern walking by here pretty often. Oh, I didn't know that he died. Yeah, he's in the scene that I'm in.
0: Phil was great. Ronnie Barron, who else was, Radon Chong, a very young Susanna Hoffs was in that film. So that Stony Island gave a lot of people their start.
1: Tell us about the other movies your dad was in that you remember.
0: Well, he was in Stony Island, all the Andy Davis movies, right? So Code of Silence, The Package, The Fugitive, Above the Law. I used to know all of these completely off the top of my head.
1: Chain
0: That's just
1: reaction.
0: Chain Reaction, right?
1: So tell us about yourself and your, because you do some journalism, you've been to Second City. Fill us in. We've got some time here.
0: I live kind of a bifurcated life, right? So I have a very corporate day job. So by day, I'm an executive recruiter. And I work with a lot of like private equity firms and placing C-suite executives. So I place a lot of CEOs. And on the other side of my life, I was a journalist. I wrote for a Tribune paper for a while. And I also love to do comedy writing. So I was at the Second City for a while. I went through the stand-up program. I went through the comedic sketch writing program. And any chance I get to do something like that, I will. And then I also have done production. So I worked on the Godfathers and Sons of the Blues. Martin Scorsese did about a 6 or 7 part series on the blues that came out a long time ago. That was fun because I got to work with my friends and my dad's friends. We remade Electric Mud, Muddy Waters, Manish Boy song with some rappers. So it was at the time so fortunate that everyone was still alive. So at the time the band was the original. It was my dad, it was Pete Cozy, Morris Jennings, Louis Satterfield, and Phil Upchurch. And they redid that track, but included Chuck D, Common, Questlove, and a couple of other members of the Roots. So it was a really lovely compilation. And I was a field producer on that. So I was really fortunate to be a part of that project.
1: You know, I'm trying to remember that. What was the band your dad was with that when he was young and they were touring the East Coast, North Carolina?
0: Well, one of his first singles, his first hit record was with Gary U.S. Bonds.
1: That's
0: and
1: the one, yeah.
0: That was Quarter to Three. And so that is the song that a lot of people know him for. That was released in, I believe, 1961. And it was a number one hit.
1: What's your favorite tune of your dad's?
0: My favorite that he's written is called Love is a Five-Letter Word, and that five letters is M-O-N-E-Y. So, yeah. That song's been covered by Van Morrison, he played it a lot with Chicago Rhythm and Blues Kings.
1: And do you play an instrument?
0: I was trained in classical piano from the age of 5 through college. My father would tell you that I didn't play because I didn't practice. And I never really took to improv piano so much. I was very classical. So it was different than my creative talent manifested more in writing than it did in music.
1: What's your fondest memory of your dad and be you and being with your dad and or your mom?
0: Well, that's a good question.
1: That's why I asked it.
0: I know. That's a really great question. I think, you know, I remember, you know what I remember? Just going to the premieres of the films that Andy did was always fun because we got to dress up as a family. Andy would always send a limo. And I found that fascinating as a small child. And it was fun to go and to see my dad on the screen. Anytime that I could go, I made a point of making it to all of his gigs because you never know, you know, I always said, you never know what it's going to be his last one. Right. And I was fortunate enough to have been at his last gig. Mm-hmm. But just, I love to always, even though the songs were usually the same, whatever, I always made a point to at least stop by his sets whenever he would play just to stay connected.
2: Yeah. I think it's interesting. You mentioned the, remake of the song with like what is now the older generation of hip hop artists, and now you've got this new generation of DJs coming into wax vinyl bar ramen shop. So you're kind of continuing that musical legacy over generations, and I think we often Chicago's kind of funny. Sometimes we kind of celebrate that, and sometimes it's almost out of sight, out of mind. I mean, I don't think people. Younger people are maybe as familiar with Chess Records and its legacy as maybe you'd expect. And the city maybe doesn't make as much of it locally as you'd expect.
0: It's actually surprising how people don't understand the blues connection. My father moved here to Chicago to work for Chess Records. Mm-hmm. And he was a staff producer. And he was able to just grab people walking down the hall like Muddy Waters and Howling Wolf. He worked with the really young Minnie Riperton. He worked with Coco Taylor. He's the one who did the sax solo for Wang Dang Doodle. And I think it's because, yeah, I know, which is what that's one of my favorite of his sax solos, actually. But it's fascinating when you really think about it and think about all of the firepower that was in that building. But you wanted to talk about Like a Ship for a second, didn't you?
1: I did. When I was getting ready for the show today, I remembered that your dad had been involved with Reverend Barrett, T.L. Barrett, and the Youth for Christ Choir album, yes. Which, I love gospel music. I remember as a kid, I went to Madison Square Garden. I saw Mahalia Jackson, Swan Silvertones, Dixie Hummingbirds. Sometimes when I'm listening to WLUW, right before and after the Live from the Heartland show, there are gospel shows. And somewhere I heard this tune, Like a Ship Out on the Water, which is just beautiful. Tell us a little bit about it.
0: So what's interesting is Like a Ship didn't necessarily become relevant for me until recently. My father, first of all, had a really strong background in gospel. After Chess, he went to Stax and ran their gospel record label. So he was traveling back and forth to Tennessee. He also ran the Operation Breadbasket band with Operation Push. Okay. So he was a big fixture there for several years. So gospel was really always a love of his. So Like a Ship, what's interesting about that record is that DJs have gotten a hold of it now. And my father had like a gold mine of vinyl in his house across the street from where I live, actually. He lived across the street from me. And I put him there. He didn't love it at first. but I went down to his lower level, which is where his records were, and I pulled these two records. And so Like a Ship, the original press, which is now very valuable, and one has not even been opened, right? So there's one that's mint condition. I'm going to sell it one day. And then the other, when I opened the record and pulled it out, there were handwritten lyrics of Like a Ship that, because he worked with T.L. So it was his handwriting. It was T.L. Barrett's handwriting. And they were writing out the lyrics of Like a Ship. And that's included in this record that I found. So I have a real collector's item on my hands.
1: Ah, and you're going to sell it all off or hold on to it? Who knows? Yeah,
2: spin it at the wax vinyl one night.
0: Well, we don't. There are now secondary presses of it. So we don't use those. But we keep it, and my husband and I have different ideas as to what will happen to it. I like for artifacts to be out in the world. Mm-hmm. I don't like to hoard things. And, if somebody is excited about it and they're a collector, then I'm like, oh, I'll think about it. But he doesn't want to sell it. So we have two of them. We have two original presses. One is still in the plastic and the other has the lyrics. So it's kind of funny that that's making – my father was himself surprised that that was making a resurgence. He goes, you care about that record?
1: Yeah, it's great. I think we'll include it in this interview with the coming in or going out. Gina Bartsch, it's really wonderful talking to you. We got about a minute left. How about you give us a little pitch about your restaurant and your upcoming event with Billy Branch?
0: Yeah, please come out. If you don't come any other time, please come out on Wednesday to hear, The Blues Is My Biography, which is Billy Branch's latest release. Wax Vinyl Bar and Ramen Shop is located in the heart of West Town. We feature great food, even better music, and even better company, if you can believe that. 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We have something for everyone. So don't be shy. Come out and say hello.
1: Before you know it, you and I and maybe our engineer Hal, we're all going to come over there and live it up.
0: I hope you do.
1: You'll be there. We'll call you.
0: I would love to see you. I'm always there.
1: And how can people reach you if they want to be in touch?
0: Waxvinylbar@gmail.com is my best. I'm always in that email. Waxvinylbar@gmail. And that hits me directly. Also on Instagram, we're Waxvinylbar. And we're also on TikTok. So you can check out some of our videos there too.
1: TikTok. Okay. Thanks so much, Gina.
0: Thanks, Michael.
1: And thanks everyone who's listening or viewing our program today. And we are going to take a short musical break and we'll probably do something from Gene Bartsch. And we'll be right back with our next guest, the one and only Dave Zirin, a sports writer and a political commentator these days. So we'll be right back. Stay tuned on the left end of your dot.

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3: Citizens of the world, welcome back to Live from the Heartland for the week of August 21st. I'm still Michael James. I'm here with Ewan Haig. And our next guest is someone who I met in El Paso, Texas, during basketball in the barrio. We took a walk over the bridge, over the Rio Grande, into Juarez, the one and only Dave Zirin. And I'm honored to say that he asked me once to do a little blurb for his first book on Muhammad Ali. And he's been on this show before. He's a guest at the Heartland Cafe on a number of occasions when he came to town to visit his sister. And we're glad to have him today. So hello to you, Dave Zirin.
4: Oh, I'm so glad we can do this because my sister's now in New York City. So the opportunities have lessened greatly.
3: Yeah, but you're coming to Chicago. We should let people know about that. You want to fill
4: us in? The big get is September 3rd at Pilsen Books. That's where I'd love for people to go. I'm also speaking at the Socialism Conference in that weekend, but I'm really excited to go to Pilsen. The book is selling well there, and that bookstore just has a terrific reputation.
3: Pilsen Community Books, 1531 West 18th Street. And Dave is going to be there on Thursday, next Thursday. And my understanding is a conversation between you and a rabbi named Rosen.
4: Yeah.
3: What's that all about? I mean, you're going to talk about your new book, but you're going to talk about what?
4: Well, Brant, we're going to talk about the book. I mean, Rabbi Rosen is, like, I think the leading anti-Zionist Rebbe in the United States. He and I have been in conversation for a long time about not just Judaism and Israel, but really about politics. Mm-hmm. I mean, he's a longtime activist. He's somebody who I'm really impressed with in so many levels. And I've been doing interviews with different people at these different stops, and I'm choosing just like a great variety of different kinds of folks to keep it fresh. Because, you know, I'm curious. I'm just as curious as you. I don't know what angle Rabbi Rosen's going to take on this. Saturday, I'm speaking with Katia Stitt, who's the program director at WPFW Pacifica here in D.C., just trying to vary it up a little bit so we get different questions, different political frictions. But, you know, we're going to be talking about the book. And if we talk about Howard Zinn's Judaism, then we can talk about that, too.
5: Yeah, we should probably tell people what the name of the book is. It's The People's Historian, The Outsized Life of Howard Zinn, just published, I believe, by Penguin. So congratulations.
4: Thank you.
5: Why Howard Zinn? Why now?
4: Great question. Why Howard Zinn? Because I knew him at the end of his life pretty darn well, and he passed away in 2010. I'm a sports writer by trade, as Mike said, and I had never thought I'd write a book outside that lane, really. But in recent years, I've really heard a lot of people ask me this question about what would Howard Zinn say about our current political hellscape. And I just feel like I knew Howard's story well from the times we spent together. I once said to him, what we need is a book called The People's History of Howard Zinn, because his own life story is so incredible. And yet I never really was able to think that I would write that. But it just, and then when Donald Trump came out and attacked Zinn on the White House lawn, basically blamed him for every ill in our society, save COVID itself. I knew, and also these attacks on U.S. history mm-hmm. by the Trump administration, banning books, going after higher learning, going after high schools, and going after Zinn specifically. I mean, they're waging war on history because they're an authoritarian government, and history shows us that authoritarians lose. So what do you do in that situation? You attack history itself. Mumia Abu-Jamal, who I the political prisoner, I just saw him in prison, and I was talking about the book, and he said to me that they're waging a war on history because their agenda demands ignorance. And I think Howard Zinn's 70 years as both an activist and historian really does just answer a lot of the questions we're facing right now about how to ride through tyranny and come out the other end with our soul and spirit intact.
5: Mm-hmm. I mean, I think his book, People's History of the United States, will be the one that most listeners will be familiar with. It was part of a whole movement in history to try and challenge that sort of sanitized Western expansionist manifest destiny and sort of tell the truth of what happened on a day-to-day basis with American history. And I feel that's exactly the kind of, the reality that the Trump administration is currently trying to erase.
4: Oh, I couldn't agree with you more. I mean, I'm in Washington, D.C., and the signs they've put up outside the Smithsonian, I mean, saying basically don't believe the history that you read inside. I mean, this is fascistic. I mean,
3: Ewan was just talking about that when he went to New York. There was a sign that was like that at the Stonewall exhibit.
4: Yeah, and in Philadelphia as well, there's a sign that to basically say, don't believe what you're reading here about the founding fathers and slavery. I mean, they really are trying to change history because if they have us thinking that this country is about, the history of great white men who are infallible, that helps Donald Trump. I mean, why do we think he puts up AI slop of him riding a horse with George Washington? Because he wants people to think that he's infallible as well and unbeatable. I mean, it makes him risible in the opinions of so many. I don't know if you saw the recent poll that he only has a positive approval rating in, I think, two or three states in the entire country. So it's not working, but he is, some of this, I think, is the fact that his brain is porridge, but he's addicted to this idea of himself as this kind of uber regime leader, an authoritarian in the tradition of the worst people of the 20th century. It's disgusting. And the politics of Zinn, I think, are so essential to our building a left right now, because I don't know what y'all think, but I've got two kids, 18 and 22. I'm you, and I'm curious what you think being around people that age. But I see a lot of anger among my kids and their peer group about the system, a desire to even dismantle this system, but not a lot of hope that they could actually build something better. There's a great despondency in this generation, and I get why, but Howard Zinn lived through a lot of despondency and came out the other end, lived through various tyrannies and came out the other end. And he was able to do so not because he was some sort of pie in the sky, this is the best of all possible worlds, but because he was rooted in historical study. And I think we need an optimism that's also very realist-based and rooted in history, if for no other reason, so this young generation doesn't have to recreate the wheel and learn all the lessons of previous generations.
3: Dave, tell us a little bit more about Zinn, his life, growing up poor, being a laborer, going off to Spelman College. Fill our listeners and viewers in on that.
4: Yeah, I mean, it's a life that could fill 10 books. I mean, there are actually even individual vignettes in the book that I feel like could be entire volumes on their own. I mean, it was, I said to someone recently that his life is like if Forrest Gump was directed by John Sayles. Because like Gump, he finds himself in the middle of these incredible situations, but he's not a fool. Or a know-nothing. I mean, as John Sayles would have directed it, he's this labor historian and activist of the First Order who finds himself in the middle of these grand historical moments. So, I mean, I'll run through it in quick thumbnail fashion, but we're talking about somebody born the children of immigrants, very poor in Brooklyn, becomes a union organizer as a teenager during the Great Depression, in addition to graduating high school early with honors. And he goes to work on the naval yards. He's around a lot of radical thinkers. He reads like a maniac. I mean, just this thirst for knowledge. And that process of being in Brooklyn in the 30s also made him, like it made so many of his generation, a real devout anti-fascist with everything happening in first in Spain and seeing people in Brooklyn going off to fight in the Spanish Civil War and the Abraham Lincoln brigades and then coming back. I mean, it made him want to fight fascism. And he saw joining World War II, the Army Air Corps, and becoming a bombardier, even though, by the way, he'd never been on a plane before, becoming a bombardier during World War II, but then leaving World War II with a real disillusionment about this idea that there's anything that could be called a just war. Hiroshima and Nagasaki played a role in that. His own actions, bombing people from high in the sky, and the idea that he had bombed civilians was also very jarring and life-changing for him. So he emerges from World War II really wanting to fight for the rights of veterans and fighting for the rights of the oppressed. And he does that in New York City while married to Rosalind Schechter Zinn. They're having two kids together. And then he gets the attention of the Red Squad. So there's this whole chapter in the book about him getting accosted by the FBI. I read all his FBI files for doing this book. I don't want to give away too much. I want people to read the book. You know, like I said, I could go on and on. You've got the 50s when he's teaching at Spelman College. He's the adult advisor of the Student Nonviolent Coordinating Committee. He's at the heart of the movement against the war in Vietnam. And in his 80s, he was one of the leading voices against Bush's forever wars in the Middle East. So there's so much to talk about in the book. And that's the most thumbnail of all thumbnails I can give you.
3: Dave, where do you think he would be at today on Gaza and that whole question and the, maybe even take it to the kind of split evolving in the Democratic Party between the progressive wing and the centrist?
4: Well, two distinct and really good questions, Mike. First of all, starting in 1967, because of the influence of both SNCC and people like Bob Moses and the Black Panther Party, he was, and of course, 67 was the Israeli-Egypt war. You have Zinn, a devout pro-Palestinian political mindset. From that point on, had really not thought of the issue much before 67. Or if he did, it was like, oh, they're trying to create a kind of socialist model out of the wreckages of the Holocaust. But, at, you know, because they're just actually, I looked up into this, there really wasn't anything even in the left U.S. press. I mean, this is obviously decades before the internet. So how you even find out about Palestine in the United States before 67 would have been its own, you would have had to have been somebody who really was trying to search that stuff out. And that's just not where his head was. But it was really, you know, the anti-colonial struggles connecting that to Palestine, connecting that to the Black freedom movement in this country and having that internationalist mindset. That's what really shaped him around Palestine. And then later in life, I think it was 1999, he actually writes this brilliant essay about the horrors of the Holocaust, but then the exploitation of the Holocaust. by Zionists. And the price that we pay when we think that that phrase never again only applies to this one historical instance, mm-hmm. and that idea of turning inward instead of turning outward to make sure that that never again actually is a phrase that has some teeth. Of course, it hasn't, not least of all by the Israeli state itself in its attacks and genocide in Palestine. So that's where this politics there. Now, as for the split in the Democratic Party, I think that's sort of a complicated question, because I do think he would have been, you know, very happy to see the DSA, to see the left really connect, particularly with young people. Like, he would have felt a great sense of hope about that. But he also had a great skepticism of electoral politics. And I think he would stand with the idea that even if the DSA member of your dreams is elected in your local office, if there's not a movement to keep their spine straight, and the very sort of right-wing semi-inertia of the U.S. political system would inevitably pay a toll on that person. So, you know, he once said it matters less who's sitting in the White House than who's sitting in. And I think that was a core belief he held his entire life.
5: Did you talk to him? I mean, I know you said you met him, you know, previously, and then obviously have researched his life. But what was the impetus or the process to write his famous People's History of the United States?
4: Yeah, we spoke about that too. I mean, the book comes out in 1980, and if you think about it, that's an incredible zag in terms of the zigzag of this country, because 1980, Reagan, the death of the 1960s being announced, the conservative revolution, the detritus of which still chokes us today. And in that climate, he writes this opus of a radical history text looking at U.S. history through the eyes of the oppressed. Now, it's not like he was the first person to write a people's history or the first person to use the phrase people's history. By my research, you know, that really does come out of the 1970s, particularly with the bicentennial in 76.
5: Right. That makes sense.
4: Of people trying to say, well, let's look at U.S. history in a different kind of a way. 76 still close enough to the 60s that these ideas were really percolating still at that time. And so his book was really a culmination of what he had learned, what he had read, and what he had experienced. And it was able to he was 58 years old, and yet somehow it was really able to connect with several generations of people, particularly before the internet, who, you know, couldn't go to TikTok to find politics that was off the beaten path. But that book, I mean, I remember when I was coming up politically, that was the book everybody had read. I mean, I was thinking about what were like the books when I was coming up, and it was that and the revival of the autobiography of Malcolm X. I mean, it was thought that if you hadn't read those two books, you just weren't even part of the conversation that was happening. I mean, certainly there were other texts. Angela Davis's book about women, race, and class was a huge one as well. But if we're talking about like that sort of broad popular intervention in how we were thinking about the world, it was Howard Zinn and it was Malcolm X. And so it became like this common language. But I got to tell you, the reason why it's survived to this day, the reason why it's sold 4 million copies is because it's taught in high schools and in colleges. And one history teacher said to me, I'm no radical, but I do know that Howard Zinn is the only thing that keeps my kids off their phones.
5: I mean, and there's this effort again now with textbook wars. We're back in textbook wars, which we were in the 1980s. I mean, I think obviously there's been debates in Texas about textbooks and which historical figures we should highlight in those textbooks. And that's happening, as we talked about earlier, national parks, and you mentioned the Smithsonian. I mean, his voice is as urgent as ever.
4: Absolutely. There's an urgency, and it doesn't even have to be him, because I do think one of his legacies is that he's his work has allowed 100 flowers to bloom. Right. I mean, there's so many amazing historians doing that kind of work from below in this day and age. And those are the very people who a lot of teachers are having to smuggle into their classrooms. There's a book called Smuggling Pedagogy. I might be getting the title wrong, but it's like people have to, like teachers are having to be surreptitious to bring these ideas in the classroom in many states. But, you know, it's something that really captures the imagination of their students. And for a lot of teachers, that makes it worth it. And I think it captures the imagination so much. And this is goes really more clearly to your question, Ewan, but it makes you feel like you're the subject of history instead of the object. You're not the person things happen to, but you're somebody who can be part of the motor of how the world changes. I really do think that's what connected so strongly with folks.
3: Dave, what has been the response to your book? And is there any people out there or in your own being that kind of shift from writing all these sports books to doing a book like this?
4: Well, there have been few people who've said, "What the hell are you doing?" than I thought there would be. Not that that hasn't happened. But like I've been so encouraged by the reception to the book. I'm not just saying that. The thing that I feel the most in my heart is when people read it and they say, "This is the right book for the right time," because that was the whole point. I mean, is to say, like, wait a minute, you know, there, it's not just about this guy's outsized life, but it's about the lessons for us today that are so critical. And putting that book together, I mean, it was a challenge. I worked on it for 6 years. I put a lot of things to the side to be able to write it. And it was, I dedicated the book to my mom because, you know, she had a lengthy illness and then passed away during those 6 years. So, you know, it was a real trial. I almost quit it several times, returned the advance. So, I gotta tell you, I'm really happy with how it turned out. I'm thrilled. And I never thought I'd say that while I was writing.
3: Let me throw in here before we run out of time that you're going to be in Chicago, the center of the universe,
4: yes,
3: on Thursday, September 3rd, this year, 2026, from 7 o'clock on at Pilsen Community Books, 1531 West 18th Street. And you are going to be there along with Rabbi Brant Rosen, and you're going to have a discussion. So we encourage everyone to go on out. And now that I've put that out there, can I ask you a sports question?
4: Absolutely, Mike James.
3: one of the things that is going on, you know, is this controversy, this kind of black and white controversy in the women's basketball, WNBA. What are your thoughts on that and any comments?
4: My thoughts is that this is pure, unadulterated, right-wing exploitation of an issue that does not actually exist. They don't want to talk about the fact that their great leader is floundering and looking like a parge-headed idiot. They don't want to talk about how much gas prices are costing. They don't want to talk about this absurd, wasteful, horrid war in Iran. What they want to talk about above all else is the possibility that a trans athlete could play in the WNBA. By the way, a league and a sport that before all of this, they didn't give two craps about. So this is all an incredible okie doke as a way to distract and divide people. All they know how to do is give new people to hate on a given week. So it'll be the WNBA this week, and it'll be somebody else next week. It's revolving hatreds, and that's all they can really offer at this point because they're not offering much else.
3: Dave, you were, before the World Cup came to the States and to Mexico and Canada, you were pretty critical and saying it should be canceled. I, of course, got right in line with you on that. It actually got pulled off pretty smoothly in some respects, I think. Ewan is a big soccer fan or football fan and does play football regularly, starting back in Scotland. What are your thoughts on how the World Cup turned out?
4: Well, I got to say, we always have to do caveats before I generally agree with you about the smoothness of it, to say it wasn't smooth for the Iranian team.
3: No,
4: it wasn't smooth for the Somali referee who was sent home. It wasn't smooth for, you know, the people who did run into ICE along the way and had to deal with that. I mean, there was a lot of ugliness that went under or unreported in the particular U.S. hosting. And to be clear, my position was not cancel the World Cup. It was just send it all to Canada and Mexico.
5: Right.
4: And cut the U.S. out please, for the safety of everyone. But it was also just the U.S. didn't deserve to host it. I mean, just a rogue nation clearly exploiting FIFA and the incredibly sycophantic relationship between FIFA boss Gianni Infantino and Donald Trump. And I got to say, like, as smooth as we say it went, the refereeing between Egypt and Argentina was an absolute abomination. And the fact that Trump got the red card pulled from the U.S.'s best player was a disgusting, brazen show of corruption.
3: I take it back. Stained that, it was
4: that stained U.S. soccer. And let me tell you something. The best thing to ever happen to U.S. soccer was losing that next game. In such embarrassing fashion, because if they had won, the only story would have been about how corrupt it all was.
5: And I think, you know, they lost that game because of the overturning of the card.
4: Agreed.
5: I mean, one of the reasons, there was others in tactics and so forth, but I actually think it changed the whole impetus. I think it changed the vibe around the American team. It gave Belgium, who'd looked almost down and out previously against, was it Senegal, that this great past? That Belgium were there for the taking, and I think if the U.S. had just gone in that game without any of the Balogun stuff and the red card, it would have been different. But I think it actually came back to bite them, and I think most of world soccer saw it as Trump's influence rather than anything particularly U.S. soccer did. I mean, but it just left a bad taste.
4: It does leave a bad taste, and there's so much more to say about it. The one thing I'll say is that the team was being regarded as plucky and really interesting before then. Yeah. That's what I mean about the stain on USA soccer. And if they had lost without Balogun, they would have been remembered that way as a really positive intervention into the cup. And instead, they left with a lot of shame and a lot of the players saying, if Trump hadn't intervened, we would have had a better vibe.
3: Dave Zirin, you're a wonderful guy, and we're so thankful that you came on Live from the Heartland. We want to thank everybody who makes this show possible, from Ewan Haig, our engineer Hal James, our guests today, Gina Barge and Dave Zirin. I'm Michael James, and I encourage you to all keep doing good in the world. The world needs all the good that we do, particularly the good we do together, and it's all about joy and justice. So have a good time and fight for the right things. Over and out till next week. All power to the people.
4: Power to the people.
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0: ladies and gentlemen, let me present Frankie Goes to Hollywood. Possibly the most important thing this side of the world.
1: Oh, yeah. Well,

0: 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And now your host, Mike Klonsky.
1: Welcome to the 286th edition of Hitting Left with Mike Klonsky and friends. 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Our producer this morning is Charlie Garcia. Good morning, Charlie.
2: Good morning.
1: It's been a while, Charlie.
2: I know.
1: I'd like to see more of you. This morning on Hitting Left, we are talking about the sexual harassment of women by men at the highest levels of power, not as isolated scandals, but as a recurring feature of how our political institutions operate here in Chicago and elsewhere. Women who work in these spaces are still expected to absorb the harm, protect the men, and keep quiet about what's going on in order to save the machine, the machinery, which has oppressed them. Illinois has given us a fresh case study on how the system protects itself. Former state rep Harry Benton didn't just violate workplace rules. The legislative inspector general found a pattern and practice of sexual harassment stretching across multiple women, and yet Benton stayed in office, protected by leadership, even as credible complaints piled up. The Democratic political machinery spent over $1 million to keep him in his seat, and only when the full report became public did resignation become unavoidable. Two women who refused that script are with us today. Well, at least one is here, and one is on her way, stuck in traffic down by the Air and Water Show, of all things. That's Representative Kelly Cassidy, whose work in Springfield has forced the legislature to confront misconduct inside its own walls, and Elena Hampton, whose decision to come forward exposed how retaliation is disguised as politics and how party structure close ranks to protect powerful men like former machine boss and House Speaker Michael Madigan, who's now doing Big Ben, as they say, in federal prison. Good morning, Elena.
3: Good morning.
1: I hope Kelly says she'll be here in about 5 minutes.
3: So hopefully, any minute.
1: You'll have to carry the load by yourself.
3: All right, let's do it.
1: Okay, Elena, this is your third appearance here on Hitting Left. As I recall, the last time was 5 years ago when you, along with Tribune reporter Ray Long, put your story into a political context about the fall of Michael Madigan. The conversation made clear that your case wasn't an isolated incident. It was a symptom of a political culture that was already beginning to crack. Are you surprised that your story about your own experience with sexual harassment during your time working for Madigan is still with us today, 10 years later, and nothing seems to have changed?
3: No. It's maybe the least surprising thing ever. Hi.
1: Okay. Representative Kelly Cassidy has just walked in the door in her full Cubs regalia.
4: I'm heading to the Cubs game right after this,
1: man. All right.
4: So I get to go back through the Air and Water Show traffic. It's going to be great.
1: Okay. I was just asking Elena Hampton if she's surprised that her story is still resonating with us here 10 years later almost.
3: And I was saying no.
1: And she's saying no. She's not surprised. Go ahead.
3: Well, I was a pretty outspoken advocate against Chris Welch being elevated to being speaker in the first place because he had ties to Madigan's organization. He was known as being a Madigan loyalist. And then I've always raised the question of his inappropriate behavior with women in the past, his alleged inappropriate behavior in the past. He has an allegation of domestic violence and then two allegations of sexual harassment and retaliation in the past. So those are things I raised, I think, 5 years ago when he was being elevated as speaker. So this is really not a shocking thing to me.
1: Kelly Cassidy, you weren't shocked either, I presume.
4: Not shocked, sad, right?
3: Pissed.
4: Pissed.
1: I think you can say pissed on community radio now. No, nothing stronger than that. Or Charlie will have to hit the
4: I'll try real hard,
1: button.
4: Man. I will try really hard.
1: No, that one's okay.
4: People keep saying things to me like, I can't believe we're back here. And my response has been consistently, we never left. And that's just the reality. I think that, the aftermath of Me Too in Springfield is that some people got a little more self-awareness, right? Some people have checked themselves, whether it's because they learned a lesson or because they figured out they don't want to get caught doing this. Like, I don't care what motivates them, whether to be a better person or to just not get caught. But, as I said before, there's no training to make someone not an idiot.
1: We're living in a different climate today as well. I mean, we've been focused here on Chicago, but if you look at the context of this nationally, we have a president of the United States as a convicted rapist. Yeah. And, you got to kind of put things in context, I guess. Kelly, give us a little background, especially for those listeners who aren't in Chicago. How did Speaker Chris Welch enter the picture in the first place?
4: So over the course of several months in 2020, leading into the inauguration of the new General Assembly in 2021, a group of legislators came together committed to one specific goal, and that is replacing Speaker Madigan, who at the time was the longest serving State House Speaker in the history of our country. And the 19, as we came to be called, didn't come together around a single candidate.

0: violence arrest, and his history of creepy social media behavior were flying around the floor. Like people
1: and,
0: had these screenshots.
1: And you had your run-ins with Speaker Welch even before he was Speaker, I think, and before you, maybe before you were even a rep.
0: No. I met him when he came into office. But yeah, I did not vote for Speaker Welch on the first time he was elected. I was one of two people who voted present rather than support him. I did vote for him the second time around because I was hoping that maybe we had turned a page. We clearly didn't.
1: Elena, you've carried this experience now for years. You've been, I mean, one of the results of you blowing the whistle on the whole Madigan culture and your dealings with Quinn. What does healing from that look like for you today? I mean, you lost employment. You were blackballed or blacklisted, whatever you want to call it.
2: Yeah.
1: You were forced out of a good job that you had.
2: Yeah.
1: And then a phone call from Madigan's office could keep you from out of employment and almost anywhere in the state.
2: Yeah.
1: So how's that been for you, and how have you gone about healing from that experience?
2: Well, I'm really lucky today to have my career back, and I think in full force. Actually, Assessor Fritz Kagi hired me back in 2022, I want to say, for his reelection campaign, and because of his, I think, courage and bravery to take a risk on me is what gave me the opportunity to have my career back. And, you know, today I'm working on a couple of citywide campaigns. I have plenty of clients, and I even managed the Cook County State's Attorney's campaign back in 2024. But healing for me, I mean, it's, to be honest, it's really hard to heal because my story pops up in the news constantly over the years. You know, Madigan was under federal investigation. I was being interviewed by the FBI times throughout the years. I was called as a witness, or I was preparing to be a witness in Madigan's trial. I never actually got called to the stand. But, I mean, Kelly knows, like, even when Marty Quinn decided not to run for re-election, like, I had a really rough couple of days just because those things have stayed with me for a long time. It has had a tremendous effect on my life. And even the stuff with Chris Welch going on right now, and for her, too, I think we both have a lot of trauma from these situations. You know, we're a little isolated in how much we speak out about the situation. I don't want to speak for her, but we do talk a lot. Yeah, I mean, the healing process is hard. It's, but, you know, it's part of my story. It's part of my life, and you kind of get used to it. And I do the best to keep myself from removed from it as possible, because that's when I feel my best.
1: Well, you were warned, weren't you? I mean, weren't you warned if you don't come out on this, or it's going to, you know, hurt your career, it's going to damage you. You maybe even got some threats, I don't know, personal threats. But what was it that, what was the moment that you realized that you had to speak out no matter what the cost?
2: It was the moment I realized they, as in Madigan's operation or organization, was preventing me from work. I had been trying to get on a specific race. We had discussed it, and this is after I had reported the sexual harassment two times. And I got a text message from one of my former coworkers in the Democratic Party saying that a specific person had been hired on this one race I wanted to work on, and it just, like, really dawned on me that I was being blackballed. And I was like, well, you know what? I've already lost everything. Like, you know, I had really close relationships in that organization. Marty Quinn was my mentor. You know, I had lost those relationships. I had really lost my ability to get work. And I was like, I don't really have anything else to lose, and I don't want this to happen to anyone else. And of course,

0: I was in a position where I had a lot of evidence, which I think made a huge, huge difference.
1: And you ended up suing and winning a legal battle.
0: I did, yeah.
1: What was that about? I mean, how did you do that?
0: It happened really quick.
1: There might be a lot of women out there wanting to know.
0: Yeah.
1: You know, how do you fight back and how do you win?
0: Yeah. So I think to start off, I documented everything that happened over the course of the 2 years or a year and a half leading up to the moment that I sued. So from the moment that Kevin Quinn was harassing me for five, almost 6 months, to the conversation.
1: And this was harassment. It wasn't direct sexual attacks.
0: There was no physical harassment or assault or anything like that. Most of it occurred through text messages or cyber stalking, essentially. I documented everything. A lot of it, like I just said, was through text. So I kept all of those texts. I have had records of conversations I had with people about the harassment that was happening. I had record of my meeting the first time I reported it. The second time I reported it, I mailed a letter to Mike Madigan's house. So, you know, I kept photos of that. I kept time-stamped records of everything that I did. And I never intended to sue them. That is just something in me that I felt like I needed to do to protect myself. And a lot of that came from my fear of them, not even specific to the harassment, but that organization is built on fear-mongering and scaring younger staff. So it was really as a protection to myself.
1: But they were afraid of you too. I mean, Madigan apologized. Madigan apologized. Then he dumped Quinn, right?
0: He did. He did. They preemptively fired him the day before my press conference. Uh-huh. So
2: while arranging for him to get paid to do nothing.
0: Yeah, and then paid him like $30,000 from lobbyists couple months later.
1: Oh, my goodness.
0: Yeah, which broke part of that federal investigation. You know, the FBI started looking into those checks.
1: These apologies that always come out are really, that one in particular, is really, in my mind, giving up a little to hide a lot.
0: Yes.
1: And I was thinking about that, Kelly Cassidy, because I saw that Chris Welsh has issued an apology for his cover up of the Benton story and maybe his own stuff. He apologized. It sounded really heartfelt. What do you think?
2: I'm gonna push back on that a little bit.
1: Okay.
2: I've raised three sons. They're adults now. But one of the very first lessons they learned was that an apology never contains the words if or but.
1: Like and, if I offended anybody.
2: Yeah. Yeah. But that was never my intent or any of that. Nope. Just I am sorry. Change your behavior. That is an apology. So what he's done is not truly an apology, because he knew about his social media activities being problematic, and he did it anyway.
1: What were his social media activities?
2: He has a propensity to like and heart and googly eye and drooly emoji on young women's social media posts.
0: So weird.
1: The drooling part just got to me.
2: And like some of the examples that went around in the Bank of Springfield Center during the first campaign, like it's not like he's saying somebody's wearing a cute outfit, because one of them was just a butt in a yellow bikini. So like one of my colleagues pushed back on this as being problematic.
1: Is this okay, Charlie? Are we still sitting? Go ahead.
2: She said, one of my colleagues pushed back when I was talking about this in the Women's Caucus and was like, so if my chief of staff is wearing a really nice outfit and I do a fire emoji, am I harassing him? I was like, you may or may not be, but we're not talking about a really nice outfit. We're talking about a butt in a yellow bikini.
1: And about trying to have liaisons with the... in a bar.
2: Right.
0: Yeah.
1: What was that about?
2: So the other thing that happened with this young woman who was then victimized later by former Representative Benton, she had been an intern in the Speaker's office, not hired by the Speaker's office, but by her school. And in the course of that internship, the speaker had met with all of them in that class and said, if you ever need anything, feel free to reach out. She reached out via Instagram because that was where they had connected, because he had been doing his emoji game on her posts, and asked for career advice. And he initially, and this is how he explained this to me. Let me be clear. I'm using his description of this event. She reached out via Instagram, direct message. He said, you know, this seems like a lot. Maybe, you know, this is a lot to text. Maybe the next time I'm in Springfield or you're in Chicago, we can meet. Hey, are you on Signal or WhatsApp? And she downloaded Signal, and they moved their conversation to Signal. And for those who don't know, Signal is an end-to-end encrypted platform for chat, which you can set to have disappearing messages and things like that. Not everybody uses it that way, but that's one of its uses. So she moved the conversation to Signal, and he immediately asked her to meet him at the bar at the Gibson's in Oak Brook, which is a high-end steakhouse. In the western suburbs, there's one downtown as well. Ironically enough, the one downtown is referred to as the Viagra Triangle. So, so this is what we're dealing with here. And he's telling me this, and I said, did she respond? And he said, no. But she's got all these screenshots. I was like, you know, that's not good news, right? He described this place as being a place that he takes a lot of people for meetings because everybody there knows him. It's out in the open, and so it's safe. And I said, for you.
0: Yeah.
2: This young woman did not go to meet him at Gibson's, but as you know, to Elena's point of everything she saved, this young woman saved everything as well. And then later went to work for Representative Benton and was re-victimized. So he shares all of this as if it's the most normal thing in the world to invite a woman half your age or younger to meet you at a high-end steakhouse bar. For a career advice conversation. I actually started asking young women very dispassionately, made that description without even talking about the emoji stuff, right? You don't even need to put that into the story. It's just, this was the course of their communication. And every single young woman I have spoken to has instantly clocked this as not a professional meeting. Many of them, you see on their face that they've already had a similar experience. One of them said, so was his next message about what she should wear?
1: Yeah. You know, I couldn't help but laugh at some of the stuff he did because it's so, but it's not a laughing matter. This is dead serious business. It impacts women's lives, careers.
2: Absolutely. I mean, this young woman has left politics.
1: Yeah.
2: You know, who knows? She could have been the next Speaker of the House. But yeah. She had to take her safety more seriously. Women within our Capitol complex, you know, Elena talked about sort of the triggering experience of this stuff coming up every now so frequently. And I don't, triggering has become a word that's been devalued, but it really matters here. It's exactly what's happening. And, you know, I see it every day with the folks in Springfield who have also been victimized. When the Harry Benton story broke, there were staff members who have come to me with concerns in the past, who are afraid to come forward, who are afraid to talk about it, who were experiencing this. You know, this was the gossip of the day. Everybody was just standing around the building gossiping about what might have happened in front of people that may or may not have been the victim in that case, for all they knew. And so it is a really challenging workplace for women, and making that better is sort of mission critical.
1: Why are these men in high places so stupid? I mean, and not only them, but what about the Democratic Party? I mean, not that the Republican Party isn't just as guilty.
2: Yeah, there is no moral high ground here, for sure.
1: And there is no real Republican Party in Chicago.
2: Right,
1: you know?
2: Right.
1: But why are they so stupid, and why aren't people vetted? People have these problems. Doesn't the party know when you said earlier somebody called up Welsh and said, oh, you want to be Speaker of the House?
0: Yeah.
1: Don't they vet these people first and say, uh-oh, this guy's got certain kind of problems, and maybe we better look around a little more.
2: I think the bottom line is it is not taken seriously enough. It is not seen as problematic enough. Mm-hmm. And, you know, I think that even among some of my colleagues in the Women's Caucus, it's the cost of doing business, I think. They just look the other way.
1: What, like Hollywood or something?
2: Right. Yeah. Like a little bit. And I will say, just even as a person who experienced it as a young staffer, you kind of just numb yourself to keep moving through it. And, you know, at some point you realize, holy crap, that happened. That was ridiculous. But you just, it's what you kind of come to expect in some ways. Yeah. And it's not okay.
1: How has it, I asked Elena this question, but how has it been for you? Have you experienced retaliation? Are you vulnerable, even though you're already an elected state rep with some power and some seniority, I guess? How has it been for you? What kind of retaliation have you faced?
2: Well, under Speaker Madigan, he got me fired from my side job. That was how I was able to get out of an abusive relationship and, you know, keep my house and kids fed, right? And you know, so there was retaliation then. And you know, if it happens now, it happens. You know, I've been telling all my colleagues who call me. I get a lot of calls saying, "I'm so glad you're saying what nobody else can say," which I kind of like. I get it because as you said,
1: what I'm too afraid to say, is that what you mean?
2: Kind of. And. Yeah. And, you know, at the end of the day, yes, I have a great deal of privilege in this process. I am number 17 in seniority. I have already survived a, frankly, much tougher, scarier opponent. And
1: how fast are falling? You might move up up the ladder pretty quickly.
2: I'm going up two. I'm going up two that I know of already. Uh-huh. You know, so what I tell them when they say that, you know, they're so glad I'm saying what nobody else can say, instead of saying what kind of comes to mind, which is your mouth is moving and there are words coming out so you can say things, I say that you are never safer from retaliation than when you're standing in the middle of the street screaming the truth. If they were to come at me in any meaningful way now, it would be just so blatantly obvious what they were doing, and it would be profoundly stupid.
1: Yeah.
0: Yeah.
1: Elena, you're a political strategist, mm-hmm. And you do a lot of work in the Democratic Party. Are Chicago Democrats, especially women legislators, losing confidence in the party leadership? I mean, how is this impacting the party itself? Because we're, you know, let's face it, we're in election season, mm-hmm. and
0: I think the fact that Welch and his organization spent $1.4 million to reelect Harry Benton after he knew about the harassment was, I think that's giving a lot of people pause and showing that, you know, making sure a Democrat was elected was more important than the safety of women. And I think women feel a pretty specific way about that, and Kelly might be able to add a little bit.
1: But before Kelly does, when you're advising and strategizing with your clients, what do you tell them about this? What's your advice to them? Do you bring it up?
0: Yeah, I mean, sometimes, like for instance, I published an op-ed in the Tribune last week about this Welch and Harry Benton situation, and I had to let my clients know beforehand because, you know, when I'm in the media, I think it's important for them to know beforehand. Fortunately, I, you know, have great clients who support me and understand, and they, you know, I don't want to speak for them, but I think their values are in the right place.
1: Kelly, is Welch actually at risk of losing his speakership? What, I mean, you're not buying his apology.
0: Right.
1: What is accountability look like here?
2: I think that, you know, as we head into, you know, as people start to wake up and hit the campaign season, right? Traditionally, after Labor Day, everything heats back up. And, you know, I'm going to have colleagues in risky races on the doors when the mailboxes are going to be full of stories about this, full of the police report and the lawsuits and the emojis. And, you know, then we're going to come off that election and go into January needing to elect a new speaker or elect a speaker, whether it's reelecting him or electing someone else. And so I think it remains to be seen, honestly. You know, I am increasingly frustrated with his responses, and it's getting harder and harder to see a path to, you know, having confidence in him.
1: But this has impacted the whole, not only the party, but the whole Progressive Alliance. This has become a fault line.
2: Well, yeah, he blamed labor for why he had to spend $1.4 million on this loser. Uh-huh. And, you know, labor went, no, man, not me.
1: Well, some labor, but there's some labor supporting him, too.
2: They may still be supporting him.
1: I don't mean Benton, but yeah. I mean certainly
2: Wells.
1: Absolutely,
2: yeah. I mean, I don't think they've cut him off from support, but they've really pushed back pretty forcefully to his assertion that he did it because of pressure from labor. And that's, I think, very telling. The fact that they were willing to even publicly rebuke him was very telling.
1: All right. Listen, I think it's a good time to take a break. We're going to take a little break. We're going to hear a little music. And then we're going to return with our guests, Representative Kelly Cassidy and Elena Hampton. So stick with us, and we will be right back.

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4: All right, welcome back to Hitting Left with Mike Klonsky and friends. I'm here in the studio with Rep. Kelly Cassidy and Elena Hampton. Elena is back for her third time on
5: That's right.
4: Hitting Left. If you two more times, Elena, you get a free T-shirt.
5: Oh, lucky me.
4: A Lumpin' Radio T-shirt. Is that okay, Charlie? We can't give you a blazer. We don't have, that's not in our budget. We've been talking about Chris Welsh, but talking about a lot more than that. We've been talking about the culture of politics here in Illinois and nationally. What I'm interested in now is how this struggle is going to play out in terms of elections, both the mayor election here in Chicago and the midterm elections. Is this going to be a factor? I mean, I want to get to that in a minute, but during the break, we were talking about this working group. Elena, why don't you explain what's happened with the working group? Yeah. What is it, first of all?
5: Well, maybe Kelly is
4: or
5: better to
4: Kelly
5: explain it.
6: So a little bit of history. When this stuff broke under Madigan, he formed a task force, a sexual harassment task force that had a series of hearings. So, like, there's a lot of past is prologue going on here.
4: What was his motive in doing that?
6: To appear to be doing something.
5: Yeah. Optics.
6: Yeah. And so last week, it was only last week, the Speaker's Chief of Staff, Clayton Harris, called me and said that they were forming a working group. And working group is a tool that the Speaker has used sometimes really, really successfully, sometimes less so. I chair one of his working groups on Dobbs related laws related to the Dobbs decision.
4: But step back and say, yeah. There's been several groups since the Ben thing that have already been investigating.
6: Yeah.
4: They've been investigating this stuff for years.
6: Yeah, absolutely.
4: So we got a new working group.
6: So he created this working group on sexual harassment and workplace culture and said that he was inviting 11 people to participate and was really sort of laying out an entire vision of what the group was going to do. And I sort of was pushing back, like, this should not be led by the Speaker's team. This is not, like, the optics there are not great.
5: It's a conflict of interest.
6: Right. And, you know, I wanted to know what the rollout plan was. I specifically said, I'm not going to be a press release shield for you. You know, I said, I'm inclined to participate, but I need more information and I won't commit until we have another conversation about the makeup of the group, what the game plan is, how it's going to work, what our mandate is. And in that evening, late that evening, Chief Harris sent out an email to the whole caucus, listing 11 people, my name included, saying specifically that this was not going to be a press release shield. So quoting me in his email about it.
4: My daughter, who you both know, calls it getting out ahead of getting out ahead of the
6: story. Or attempting to. Yeah, exactly. Yeah. So, you know, quoting me about, you know, what my reservations were, and then laying out exactly the work that they were supposed to do. I very quickly, so that happened. Then in the morning, first thing in the morning, it was leaked on a political operative's social media, a screenshot of that email listing me and others as members of this working group.
4: Now, did he list you?
6: Yeah,
4: without
6: my consent.
4: Asking you?
6: Well, I was asked, and I said, I need more information. Call me back before I commit. Never got that call back. The announcement went out, and then it was leaked to this political operative. And then I started hearing from reporters asking me if I wanted to be interviewed after the speaker's interview. So what became clear is he had planned a media blitz for the morning after this announcement as well. So it was it was a stunt. The entire it put the lie to the entire thing. So I was the first to say that I never consented to be on it. There was another person who never consented, tried to have a good faith engagement with the group, and she resigned today. And then a couple of days ago, another member who had believed he was just being invited to a meeting, and believed had some thoughts about how it should be made up. Who should participate and who shouldn't. He also withdrew. So of the 11, three have withdrawn for various reasons that question the legitimacy of the effort.
5: Yeah.
4: The Welsh isn't just a Democratic office holder. He's one of the central power brokers in Illinois Democratic politics, holding top leadership roles in both the state legislature and in the Cook County Democratic Party. Mm-hmm. His position as the first black speaker, holding that position, his leadership carries symbolic significance mm-hmm. in the state house long dominated by white men. And critiques of him inevitably land inside that racial context. Does this concern you at all?
6: I mean, honestly, I thought it was great that we elected a black speaker, right? Yeah. I think that, not just replacing Madigan and everything that he symbolized generally, but doing so in a way that really made history for Illinois, I thought was great. There are a lot of really amazing black leaders in our caucus who might be good speakers too. There are some incredible Latino leaders as well. I think that
5: don't have a bad history with women.
6: Right, exactly. This is,
4: but you're inevitably going to get charged or accused of
6: it's
4: that.
6: It's happening as we speak, of course.
4: And of damaging the reputation of the first. When Lori Lightfoot, who was on my show 2 weeks ago, mm-hmm. when she ran and was elected mayor, she became the first gay mm-hmm. woman, black mm-hmm. mayor mm-hmm. of Chicago, and that became a tension mm-hmm. point. I'm just asking about this. How do you feel you have to walk a certain line? Tactically, are you conscious of this? Every time, I know I've heard people raise criticisms, mm-hmm. comparing this to a lynching, bringing up Emmett Till.
6: You know who else used that imagery? Clarence Thomas.
4: Yeah. This is, but the Till thing, it still hangs heavy on Chicago. Till was
6: absolutely
4: a Chicago kid, and so. How aware of you or conscious of you are this when you enter into a battle with as two white women, how do you think about this in terms of treading lightly or just go forget about it and go all at it?
6: Ultimately, this is about a man's behavior towards a woman.
4: Uh-huh.
5: Yeah, I agree. And I have to say, his actions are what damaged his reputation. We can speak about what happened, but they're his actions, and he did it to his own reputation.
4: As I said earlier, we're in the midst of the silly season, they call it. What are the implications of this in terms of the upcoming elections, both Brandon Johnson, the mayor of Chicago, and also state elections? I mean, this has become a fault line,
6: Look,
4: right?
6: This was supposed to be the easiest election cycle for our chamber in the history of election cycles, right? You know, we have a Republican Party that can't even raise money at this point because all the big donors have pulled out. You know, we, you know, people are talking about us picking up more seats. We already have a super duper majority, and you know, how many more can we get? And I think about my colleagues who were already going to have challenging races because they live in, they represent swing districts, who are now going to be really slogging uphill up against an onslaught of people pushing this issue because we've given our Republican opponents this attack in a little blue box with a bow on it to use. And they're already using it. They've been running digital ads against my colleagues. I have folks who are hitting the doors and hearing about this. And there are folks who were already going to have a challenging time getting across the finish line who might not.
4: It used to be that it didn't – Illinois was solid. I mean, there was – it wasn't like a swing state. You weren't worried about Republicans getting elected here. But it seems like the door might be opening with scandals like this.
6: I mean, if we keep handing them to them, sure. Yeah. I'm more concerned on a micro level, right? Yeah. It's more about the, sort of the areas of the state that are more purple. Statewide, we are still good and blue. But, you know, heck, they didn't even really field a very robust statewide Republican ticket, honestly.
5: Yeah.
6: So it's really more about some of the folks who are trying to do good work in their communities who are now going to have to deal with this. Instead of being able to talk about what they accomplished.
4: Right, but you still can't avoid the bigger picture.
6: Yeah.
4: I mean, Elena's story was really a personal story at first, you know, but then it becomes bigger because it's in this.
6: Well, absolutely. You know, this is a time when, you know, as Democrats, and we have a credibility problem with younger voters already. Right. Like we are already challenged to get folks, especially left leaning folks, to engage with us as a party. And I'm a ward committee person, which might be the weirdest thing about me. and it is. It's a daily challenge to convince people to engage with us as a party. And this isn't going to help by any stretch of the imagination. If we want to stop being a body of, you know, older people and you know, pull
4: watch
6: more people
4: it now.
6: In.
4: Watch it now. I'm
6: not far behind you,
4: Frank. You guys
6: not
4: aren't older you. People to me.
6: my kids definitely think I'm old. And truly, getting those 20-somethings to engage now and help to build the party's future gets more challenging when a young woman thinking about her career and maybe wanting to be involved in politics looks at this and goes, yeah, it's still not okay. It's still not safe.
4: But we don't. Chicago and Illinois, in particular, is kind of unique in the sense of we don't have that same battle within the Democratic Party that led to the election of Mamdani in New York or El Sayed in Michigan and a bunch of others. A fight between the insurgents in the party and the traditional leadership. Here, the struggle is taking a different turn, and the forces are falling out differently. And this struggle around the treatment of women in the party has become a central divide. I mean, it's a dividing point. It should be a uniting point.
6: It should be.
4: And
6: I think, you know, yeah, we haven't seen sort of the splits we've seen in other states, largely because we haven't seen candidates like Mamdani in Illinois.
4: I was going to ask you, so it seems like Brandon Johnson has been kind of a, I don't know, has he been supporting Welsh? I haven't heard any criticism from him.
5: I know he made one comment. I think he was asked in some sort of briefing about Welsh, and to me it seemed like he hadn't read any of the stories. He just said how great Welch was and that he's been great.
6: It was historic.
5: Historic,
4: and,
5: yeah.
6: Something
5: like sure,
6: inspiring.
5: Yeah.
6: Something like that.
4: And
6: yeah.
4: I'm sure he'll rectify any problems that, you know, in other words. Yeah, this is just, will be business as usual.
5: Yeah.
4: But it seems like this goes much deeper. It's not something that you can just, you know, set up a working group or, you know, pass some ethics.
6: Right.
4: I don't know how many ethics bills we've had.
6: How many?
5: It's a culture problem.
6: It's a judgment problem. Like, you know, this idea that we have to, you know, change our policies. Yes, we do. Because the last time we did anything in this space, Madigan was still the speaker. He hated the idea of accountability in this space. He left the LIG, the Legislative Inspector General's office, empty for 2 years. But, like, you know, at the end of the day, this is a guy who ignored sexual harassment against a young woman, said he did an investigation when all he did was talk to her and the perpetrator. And when the perpetrator denied it, he said, oh, it's a he said, she said, we can't do anything. And then within months, spent $1.4 million to keep him in that office, which allowed him to continue to victimize people. We know of three. I'm sure there are more.
4: Welch inherited the same structural role Madigan held, gatekeeper of the House, arbiter of committee movement, a central node for Democratic fundraising. Mm-hmm. I mean, it's not going to be easy to confront that, you know, that. I mean, I remember even the unions had to contribute regularly to Madigan's campaign because they needed Madigan. Mm-hmm. Now they need Welch. Mm-hmm. Not just the unions, but the whole you brought up the thing about the left. I mean, the whole left was tied in a lot of ways to Madigan. Mayor Lightfoot got elected on an anti-machine campaign, and it toppled the leadership of the Democratic Party in a lot of ways, or at least put one of the final nails in the coffin of the old machine. But you have a similar kind of machine now. It's not just it's not the old machine, to be sure, but you have an organization and a culture, political culture, that's built around rendering unto Caesar what is Caesar's.
5: Yeah.
4: And it's not going to be easy to take down I don't know if you're really interested in taking down Welch, but in putting a dent in that.
6: This was
4: culture.
6: Not on my to-do list for this summer, for sure.
4: Yeah. All right.
6: I mean, to that point, though, like, I've been saying this since, and we talked about this during the Madigan stuff. Other states have contested speaker elections all the time. And you know what they do? They just keep on keeping on. I would like to normalize that we don't, like, assume that somebody is anointed for life. We've got a 10-year cap now within our rules, a 10-year term limit for leadership positions. And, you know, that's not a gift of 10 years, right? That's just not how it's supposed to work. That's not what democracy is.
4: Well, you've also got a Democratic governor here who's considering being a candidate for president. Mm-hmm. How does these kind of divisions in the party impact that? Have you got any thoughts on that?
6: What I will say about J.B. Pritzker.
4: Where is he on? Where's Pritzker on this?
6: He's been pushing back pretty good, honestly. Yeah. You know, when I first spoke out against Speaker Madigan after he got me fired from my job, one of the first people to say something publicly about believing me was J.B. Pritzker. And it wasn't because I had asked him to. In fact, I was in the middle. We had just come off the primary where I endorsed his opponent. I was with Daniel Biss in that gubernatorial primary. So J.B. had no reason to come to my defense. He did it because it was the right thing to do. This is a guy who does the right thing.
5: I agree.
4: Here's a question, I guess, for both of you, but mainly for Elena. What advice would each of you give to a young woman contemplating a career in Illinois politics today? Have you met with any college students or young aspiring women who yeah. see politics as their career?
5: Of course.
4: What advice do you give them?
5: I think one thing I would give advice on is not being like mesmerized by the power that mm-hmm. elected officials hold. I think when you're young, you're so impressionable when you're like 22 years old, right out of college. And it's so easy to be like putting these folks on a pedestal. I think that's what gets folks into dicey positions because they are like young people. They're just more easily controlled, which is one of the reasons like the party likes to hire young people is because it's yeah. easy to,
4: they work cheap.
5: You condition them. yeah. It's easy to condition them. Yeah. And I think, and I hate to be this cynical, but, you know, take notes, keep track of conversations that are had, meetings that are had, interactions that happen. And this does sound cynical. I think people need to always be protecting themselves because as we're seeing today is the culture really hasn't changed a whole lot in the 8 years since I came forward. So I think I want women to work in this space, but I want them to be safe.
4: And that, know what they're jumping into.
5: I mean, I was just chatting with a friend the other day talking about when I used to go to Springfield, which was rare, but I used to go down there and hang out. And I was like, it was so weird. I was like drinking in hotel rooms with state representatives. I'm like, that's really weird. And I was young and I was, you know, I thought it was cool that I was hanging out with these state reps.
6: You got to be invited to this.
5: And like, yeah. these are people that could help propel my career. And then now, and I'm in my mid 30s, I'm like, I would be mortified if my 22-year-old daughter was in a room with middle-aged state representative men. Like, it's weird. So, I mean, be cautious, but, you know, I think women can be successful in this space, but they deserve to be safe.
6: I have these conversations all the time, honestly. We both do. Like, you know, people reach out for advice, folks that are on the campaign side more to Elena and people on the government side more to me. And it's similar. And trust your gut. If it doesn't feel right, it's not right.
5: Yeah.
6: And support each other. Be there for other women in the workplace because very often nobody else is. Be the person that is safe to come to. You know, all of Elena's advice, so, you know, keep
4: we need,
6: records.
4: We need women in politics because if you have male-dominated politics, this is exactly what it breeds, right?
5: Right.
6: Well, and by and large, like, you know, our caucus is more than half women, right? So in the elected space, women are doing pretty well. It's in the staff space that it's really hard. And the staff space is that pipeline in many ways. I'm former legislative staff. There are several of us in the chamber who sort of got our start by being on staff.
5: Yeah.
4: Listen, I want to thank both of you for sharing your time with me this
5: Thanks.
4: Morning. You've given me a lot to think about, and I'm sure a lot of people are going to be. This is not going away. Obviously, this struggle's been going on for many years, even predates.
6: Absolutely. Oh, I mean, like I said, I made reference to Clarence Thomas, right? And ironically enough, Alan Dixon's granddaughter. So Alan Dixon made the deciding vote to move Clarence Thomas's nomination forward. His granddaughter is now the legislator who replaced Harry Benton. And it's happening in the middle of a sexual harassment scandal. Everything old is new again.
4: Yeah. And then not to mention the national political
6: right,
4: scene.
6: Right, exactly. Yeah.
4: The most abusive regime probably in the history of this country when it comes to women and women's rights. But we've seen all that anyway. Thank you again for being here. Time's run out, but we're going to be following this story for a long time. Okay. As August was supposed to be our producer tonight, but things changed, right, Charlie? As Charlie takes us out with some Bruce Springsteen, remembering Marvin Gaye, a reminder that you can catch every past edition of Hitting Left at Libsyn.com or wherever you get your podcasts. 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
2: 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Welcome to Lumpin' Special. This is Sandra Treviño, and today we have a special guest in studio to talk about all that they do in Chicago, not only for our city, but beyond. Rosalba Valdez is a dynamic artist who creates music that not only reflects her beautiful Mexican culture, she also uses these opportunities to platform and advocate for immigrants, speak out against injustices, and ask that we all unite for social change. She has important work coming up in the next few months and is also working on her first debut album. So we welcome to the studio Rosalba Valdez. Welcome.
3: Yay. Thank you so much for having me, Sandra. I'm so happy to be here.
2: Thank you for joining us. And this Lumpin' Special is great because we need to get to know Rosalba Valdez. Who is Rosalba Valdez? We know her as a singer, an activist, an artivist. Beyond that, tell us a little bit more about who you are. Where are you from? And tell us the first instance you knew that you wanted to sing.
3: Yeah, so I guess I'll start with what I tell people in general. Mm-hmm. I'm Rosalba Valdez, a singer, songwriter, Mexican American, born and raised in Pilsen and Little Village, Chicago, to parents who migrated from Michoacan, Mexico. And I claim both Pilsen and Little Village because I moved back and forth a lot. Mm-hmm. And that's a question that comes up a lot on social media, like, why both? Well, because some of us literally just move back and forth a lot. So, yeah, that's a little bit about me. Mm-hmm. And to answer the question about when I started singing, I would say I actually started playing guitar first when I was 5 years old. My dad also plays guitar and sings and writes music. And I think I just, one day he just gave me a small guitar and told me to start playing. And he also gave me a book to learn with. And I was always also just like transcribing songs for him for his rehearsals with his band. So it started with the guitar, and then I started learning at all the church choirs and things like that. So very young.
2: Was it something that you liked, that you enjoyed, the guitar?
3: Yeah, I was. I think when I was little, there was no pressure about like being a musician or anything like that. It was just something fun. And I think there's something to just learning anything new, whether it's an instrument or language, and getting better at it. Probably also getting my father's approval was part of that. So, yeah.
2: Nice. In your household, obviously from Michoacan, what kind of music were you listening to?
3: Well, it was a little bit of everything. So my dad, I vividly remember learning Pedro Infante songs with him, and that I even like worked on a school project highlighting Pedro Infante's story and stuff like that. And then with my mom, it was a lot more on the romantic side. So she liked Los Yonix, Los Temerarios, Cadetes de Linares, un poco de todo así. And it was all over the place, Los Bukis. But then I also was really into like stuff, pop stuff that was on TV, MTV, the Latino MTV, so like Julieta Venegas, who else? Yeah, a lot of really cool, awesome people.
2: Like all the alternative and rock and español stuff as well. What is it, is there something about Mexican music, specifically besides the guitar, that influences you to fuse it into the music that you make?
3: I think it's all the rhythms. There's something about just like really high energy percussion that I really love. I think it's something, I've heard that like some people are super into, like the kind of music that they like to listen to is just like maybe more low, mellow, like R&B. For me, it's always been on the opposite side where it's like it has to be high energy. And for me, it's like, the kind of music that moves me, the kind of music that helps lift me out of maybe depression or anxiety or sadness. And so those really like high energy percussive instruments are something that I love to include in my music. Feels very Latino, very indigenous, very African, and very worldly.
4: Mm-hmm. Nice. You started playing the guitar, right? And then you did it at church, and obviously you start maybe feeling this music thing as maybe a possibility of furthering it, right? How did you know you wanted to do this, be a singer-songwriter full-time?
3: Honestly, I would say that it started, well, I found purpose in music when I would play for people, for crowds, when I would be fundraising for immigration rallies and buses to go to Washington, D.C., advocating for immigration reform. And I found purpose in that because, and I've told the story before, but I literally watched grown men cry, which isn't something that was normal in my life. I don't think I ever really saw my dad cry except like my grandparents' funerals. Mm-hmm. And for me, that was really impactful to sing about songs related to immigration from the perspective of a young girl whose father was deported, and watching these people cry and be so moved by my music. And so those were really, really impactful experiences for me personally. And then, honestly, when I was going to high school, to college, I wasn't necessarily going down the music route. I was doing music. It was already a part of my life, my entire life, always taking classes, always in the church bands or different bands. But when I went to college, I remember going for political science because I thought I was going to get into politics somehow, because that's also something that's a huge part of my life. And I also find purpose in just creating change in that way. But then at some point, I think it was 2 years in, I realized I can't do this. I don't want to do it this way. I want to create change in the world, but I want to do it in a way that's fun. I want to do it through my art. I kept obviously being an artist, but more so backing musician for other bands. And then I decided, no, I really want to put out my own music, my own message. And that's, I think 2019 is when I really was like, I want to release my own project and put myself out there as Rosalba Valdez.
4: Right before the pandemic.
3: Yes. Oh my God, it was crazy. November 2019, I released my debut EP, Yo Soy Mexicana.
4: That's great. And also stressful, yeah, I bet.
3: Very.
4: Coming out of that, being so excited about that, and then the world shuts down a little bit. But here we are now, right? Yeah. Tell me about your work with the community. Does that come from your culture in the church and what you learned there? Or does it come from your parents? Where did you know that you needed to do something?
3: That really comes from my upbringing with

0: from that, going to eat after church with my pastor, Emma Lozano. And I remember being so young, you know, 8, 9, 10 years old. And for me and my sisters, it was something fun. We would go out with her granddaughter and her, but she always posed these questions to us that really made us think about these issues in the world and just like asking us our opinion, not telling us what we should think. She would just be like, oh, what do you think about this? And well, what do you think about this? Do you think this is selfish? Do you think this is selfless? And very, very, what do you call it? Se me está yendo la palabra, but interesting questions, I think, that made us feel empowered to answer those questions for ourselves, which I think is something that we don't see a lot of people doing anymore, right? It's those critical thinking skills that we develop, you know, right, at a young age.
1: Being introspective.
0: Yes.
1: Learning who you are, mm-hmm, your moral compass. And
0: yes.
1: Tell me more about Emma Lozano. If I don't want to be incorrect here, but is she running for office right now?
0: She's running for the school board. Yes. Oh, she's okay. Already a member.
1: Okay.
0: But this is the first time in Chicago history that people get to elect or vote for the school board, mm-hmm, for public schools. And I think it's awesome. And so she's running to keep her seat.
1: Are you still close with her?
0: Yes.
1: Awesome. Yes. That's so beautiful that she kind of opened up your mind to ask questions, to be curious, mm-hmm, and learn more. And then also you, on your behalf, being like, I am going to take a step to do something. Not everyone has the heart or the spirit to do that. It's, mm-hmm, so difficult, especially when you mention singing and seeing these people crying. Like, how do you get through it?
0: Right. You know, it's so funny because I feel that, right? And I feel like I have people, I've had people in the past tell me, like, you're too political. You need to be more selfish. You need to just focus on your music. And I'm like, there is no music without my feelings. And my feelings are very much related to everything that's going on in the world. And I don't know, maybe it's just because I grew up so aware of these things. It's like that frog in the well analogy or story, right? Mm-hmm. Like, they don't think of anything else, or they don't have this awareness of the outside world, so they're not unhappy. But if maybe they knew about like how vast and big the world was, then they would be unhappy about being inside that well. So I think for me, it's just like being so aware of just how we're affected by the structures in our society. I want to change them. And maybe it's also like a bit of a having this like rebellious spirit. I do feel that. I've always felt like I'm trying to go against the bandwagon, even like new movies coming out. I'm like, I don't want to watch it yet. Like, everyone's talking about it. It's like, but I'm not 100% sure. I feel like when I get through things, I really just rely on my family and my friends. And I feel like with my family, it's the people that I know, like, aren't expecting anything from me. They're not expecting me to serve or put on a face or look or act a certain way. I can just be myself, myself, and that's who I rely on the most.
1: Absolutely. Assertive, mm-hmm, and rebellious. We need more women like this. You were, at some point, you are very vocal about things, especially on social media, and you were having a bit of, you were getting trolled at
0: yeah,
1: some point.
0: Oh my God.
1: Especially the misogynistic side of humanity came out. How, mm-hmm, did you deal with that? That was upsetting to see, and men-menning.
0: Yeah.
1: I mean, sorry to the men in the room.
0: No, it's a real thing. And it's funny because even recently, I wouldn't say I'm getting trolled, but some of my videos, and I guess I'll mention it now for context, I met the Mexican president, and there are a lot of comments on some of the videos where people are saying negative things, mostly about the political side of it, not so much me, but it's not affecting me as much as that video where I posted a video maybe a year and a half ago talking about Spanish radio. And I won't mention the station, but just noticing like I was not hearing any women being played and it was all regional Mexican music. But also that's still true right now. Like if you look at the charts in Mexico or just Latin America, like

0: especially in regional Mexican music. I want to focus on that. There's barely any women.
1: Mm-hmm.
0: And so the narratives that are being pushed out are more on the misogynist side, more saying like, more from the man's perspective, who's dolido, who's heartbroken, and maybe saying things that are not so nice about women. And I just don't think that that's okay. I think there could be some balance. And so I made a video. I definitely got trolled, and people were calling me all kinds of crazy things. And at the moment, I was scared. I think aside from just like the negative comments about my appearance or my music or what I was doing, there was a page, a very conservative page, that shared my likeness on Twitter, which I'm not even on Twitter. Somebody sent me a screenshot like, hey, just so you know, this is your face is on here on this page. And I was like, oh, man, like it felt like they were putting my face on that page for people to further attack me, to maybe dox me. I don't mm-hmm. know. And I think that's what's scary, because it's been happening to many people who are vocal about things like this. And I don't even think I was saying anything crazy. I was really just pointing something out that I had an issue with, and people were really, really not okay with me having an opinion.
1: Yes. Awful behavior. And it is scary. It is a dangerous situation at mm-hmm. some point, you know, especially if people dox, and people nowadays can't control their emotions. So, you know,
0: mm-hmm.
1: Thank you for being so brave about it. And did you learn how to kind of navigate that sort of situation now?
0: I feel like it's made me so much more aware of just like who I'm sharing my location with. When I'm sharing my location, even on social media, like, I don't want to share videos about where I live and things like that. Although I'm like, well, you never know. I feel like it's so easy to find all those details about people nowadays. But also just like trying to be at peace with myself that I didn't do anything wrong. These mm-hmm. people are the ones that are sick or have a lot of healing to do themselves. And so I want to pray for them in that sense. But I feel like it also, I remember at the time, it definitely made me spiral. But I don't want that to happen again. I feel like I just have to be super, super confident that what I'm doing is righteous and worth it at the end of the day.
1: And protect yourself.
0: Yes, and protect myself.
1: Yes, I love that. Now, we've gone through this. You started your music project right before the pandemic, and you're excited. And then a few years pass, and then you're gigging. You're doing this on your by yourself as a solo artist. What's the reaction?
0: Well, during the pandemic, and before and after. Okay.
1: Did you get to perform during the pandemic?
0: Actually, I did. Yeah. I got to do some virtual things, and I got great reaction. That's nice. Why I was thinking about that.
1: That's beautiful.
0: But before, after, fortunately, I had already gotten a lot of stage experience with other bands that I was playing with as a guitarist. But I remember people really encouraging me, which is something that I appreciate. And especially those people that gave me my first opportunities, even if they were small, you know, just playing like me by myself at a Pilsen bar, or even early, really, really early slots at a festival. Like, those were awesome. Like, those really made me feel like I could do it. And then just, you know, I would watch the videos and always analyze and try to figure out what can I do better. And I feel like I'm still doing that. I'm still evolving. I'm still always trying to give a better show for the audience and really try to connect to people through those performances. But they've always been very positive, mm-hmm. especially in person. Like, people only have nice things to say. And if anyone ever has something negative to say, just don't say it. That's it. but it hasn't happened. So no,
1: be nice.
0: Yes.
1: You were performing with other bands. You said that's how you kind of got experience on stage. Mm-hmm. And then how did you navigate the music community to start getting booked? Was it an easy thing or was it challenging?
0: I don't know how I made these connections naturally. Maybe it was because I was already working with these other bands, but I want to shout out some names like Jaime Garza from yes. Pachanga. Like, he gave me some of my first opportunities playing in Pilsen at Mole de Mayo Fest, and really guiding me, always being so open to kind of like a mentor.
1: Yeah.
0: You know, giving me feedback and also suggesting things like, oh, you should have like this kind of band and like do this and think about that. And so I really appreciate people like him who I think not just have provided me a platform, but other people. And that's what they're passionate about. They're passionate about curating and uplifting, you know, talent. And even people like Mikey O, who's a comedian, Mikey O Show, also gave me some of my first opportunities and really just trying to uplift like the Latino, Latina community. And so I appreciate people like that for those kind of opportunities. But I'm trying to think, how did I even meet these people? I don't even remember. No. It's been so long ago, or how I navigated that. But I think it's also just like really putting myself out there, going to other people's shows, right? Connecting with people, just like getting to know them and having real conversations, sometimes not even related to music, but just getting to know about what they want to do, what they're looking to do, and being open to support them as well. I think it's a two-way street, not just in me looking to get booked for myself, but also how can I support them in any efforts that they are working on.
1: Mm-hmm. I like that you mentioned Jaime and Pachanga. Jaime has always been one of the main people, I think, in music in Chicago, especially with Latin music, that has been, you know, steady and opening doors, not a gatekeeper, and just providing opportunities for the entire community. And, you know, when he does these festivals and stuff, I appreciate how diverse they are. Did you know, acá entre nos, there is a woman, and I think she's in Mexico, who takes posters from concerts and removes all the men's names.
0: Oh, wow.
1: Imagine how many women are left. Sometimes zero, sometimes two. And these are major festivals across the world. And so I appreciate when promoters, bookers, people creating these events take that into consideration, because it's still an issue.
0: It is.
1: And I know there's you and other women in Chicago doing festivals that highlight women. So thank you for doing that. You know, we matter.
0: Yes.
1: And there's a lot of artists that don't get these opportunities. And I appreciate that you're opening doors as well.
0: Yeah, of course.
1: On the political end of it, you met the president of Mexico. How did that happen?
0: Well, I'm part of this singing contest called Mexico Canta. Mm-hmm. And I remember seeing that the contestants from last year, because this is the second year they're doing the contest, some of them got to meet the president. And so when I saw that, I asked this time around, as we were going through the auditioning process, of course, I wasn't officially a semifinalist yet. I was like, honestly, I just want to meet the president. And I remember one of the people in the room was like, oh, I think, no, we can make that happen. And I was like, wait, what does that mean? Like, what does that mean? You know, all of a sudden I'm asking myself these questions. But we went back to Mexico to continue with like the auditioning selection process for the contest. I made it. I became a semifinalist, which so that means I'll be performing and competing live on the 23rd of August. So everyone needs to vote for me that day virtually online. But in that process, it was like the day before they told us we were going to meet her and be on La Mañanera the next morning. And I don't know why they didn't tell us earlier. I think they just weren't sure about her schedule or something like that. Or maybe they just didn't want us to be all nervous.
1: Yeah.
0: But I was so excited. I know like everyone was really nervous. I was nervous as well. But I kept telling myself, no, I'm excited more than nervous. Like this is what I wanted, more than even just mm-hmm. winning the competition. I wanted to meet the president and shake her hand. I do admire a lot of what she's doing, like uplifting indigenous communities. And it's a dream that actually came true.
1: Manifesting.
0: Yes, yes. So that was really cool.
2: Presidenta, ¿cómo está?
3: Bien.
2: Buenos días a todos. Me llamo Rosalba Valdez. 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
2: Gracias.
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7: donde escuchar también es una forma de
1: México mirar. Canta, I'm going to mention what it is, an initiative of the Mexican government through the Ministry of Culture in collaboration with the Mexican Music Council. And the goal is to foster new musical narratives that move away from the glorification of violence through lyrics that evoke love, heartbreak, and the greatness of Mexico. It also aims to strengthen and preserve traditional Mexican musical genres. And that's beautiful.
0: Mm-hmm. I love it.
1: How did you find out about this contest?
0: So I actually found out about it last year, and I applied last year, but I didn't pass or mm-hmm. get in. This year I applied again. It was on the deadline. So I think the deadline was like midnight. It was like 11 p.m. and I'm recording my song on my iPhone in my sala, which everyone can see on their website because I think they uploaded everybody's audition videos. Oh. And so I applied with my song Lucha de Familias, which reflects different stories in the immigrant community. And I got in mm-hmm. and here we are. And we met the president already.
1: So how many contestants are participating or are up at this point?
0: So right now there are 14 of us and they're dividing us by country. So it's open to, it's a contest that was opened not just to Mexicans in Mexico, but also Mexicans and Mexican Americans in the U.S. So you have to have like, I believe your dual citizenship or be the daughter, son of Mexican nationals, which I am. And so there are seven of us from the U.S. that are going to be competing against each other in L.A. next week. And seven from Mexico who are going to be competing in Mexico. And then from those seven from each group, three will be selected to compete altogether, six people, in Mexico City for the final.
1: And when will that be?
0: That will be September, I believe, September 13.
1: So things are going fast.
0: Everything's so fast. Oh my goodness, yes.
1: Yes. When did you meet the president? In July?
0: July 24th, July 25th.
1: But at this point, I'm not sure. You're holding back. Tell us everything. Like, how did she look? How did she feel? Did she touch your hand? How did she smell?
0: She was so nice. You know what? I didn't smell her. But she was very nice. She hugged us, so we were not expecting that. I think I got three hugs, which I was like, what? But I had already seen videos of her and interacting with people on social media and just like how friendly she was. And, you know, people really, really love her and like her in Mexico. And so I kind of was expecting that. But at the same time, we were in a more, it felt more of like a professional setting. So we were all like, no, be very respectful, shake hands. And but no, she went in for the hugs. So it was really nice. And she was very complimentary towards everyone and smiley. And so we only felt good energy.
1: That's good. And then you performed there as well. Mm-hmm. Was it part of La Mañanera?
0: Yes.
1: How did that feel?
0: Yeah, so that was so nerve-wracking. But at the same
1: you
0: time...
1: You did amazing.
0: Oh my God, thank you so much. At the same time, yeah, when I start singing, it doesn't matter what it's for. I just wanted to connect with people. And so even there, I was like, my audience, it's the reporters. So that's who I'm singing to. I'm singing to them. I'm singing to the president. I'm singing to the Secretaría de Cultura and my peers. And I just wanted to have a good time. And, mm-hmm. you know, I would have probably moved around a lot more, but they wanted us to stay in one spot, you know, mm-hmm. For the cameras and whatnot. But it was so fun. I'm like, if the president started dancing, I would have danced with her. But, you know, I wanted to keep it respectful.
1: Yes. Would you like to meet President Trump and sing for him?
0: Oh, my goodness. No. Oh my goodness. I'm like, wait, what would happen if I had that kind of opportunity?
1: I don't know if you remember this. They asked Cardi B if she would be in an elevator. Who would she pick? Elon. I don't know who the other one was. Elon Musk or President Trump. And she's like, President Trump, of course. So I could annoy him the whole ride.
0: That's what I was thinking. I was like, if I had that kind of opportunity, maybe I should take it.
1: Be speaking in Spanish y diciéndole sus cosas.
0: Yeah, something like that.
1: Yes. So you debuted Yo Soy Mexicana. That was your debut EP. Mm-hmm. And you're working on your full album now.
0: Yes.
1: Yes. To be released on vinyl.
0: Yes.
1: Oh, really?
0: Mm-hmm. That's the plan. I'm already working on the sponsor.
1: Oh, my goodness.
0: I'm not going to say who, though.
1: Okay.
0: Not yet.
1: ¿Cómo se llama el disco?
0: So that's something I'm working on. Okay. As of now, my plan is self-titled, Rosalba Valdez, but I have been thinking about coming up with a name for it. It's just, I feel like it could use one, but I'm not 100% sure what that could be, you know? It is on the political side, but it's, you know, aside from political, it's really more just like posing these questions to people about what are we going to do for our world? It's literally burning. It's full of like sadness and despair and pain, and we got to do something.
1: Yes, we do. Why don't we listen to a snippet of one of the songs, Rumba de Rosalba? Tell me about
0: this. Yes. So this one is kind of an introduction to my band, the rhythms that we're going to be playing, and it's a single that's been released this week.
1: Nice.
0: And I'm very excited for that. But it's very high energy. It's really just like it reminds me of like Celia Cruz talking to the people and like, bailen conmigo, canten conmigo, gocen conmigo. Mm-hmm. And that's really where I take inspiration from.
1: Sharing in the joy. Mm-hmm. This is Rumba de Rosalba by Rosalba Valdez.

0: Una buena rumba by Rosalba Valdez. Rumba de Rosalba. Love it. I was telling my partner the other day, when I'm listening to Latin music, I'm like, what is it about, what part of the group, of a band, calls your attention the most? And it came right in your song. The horn sections for me are always like, for any kind of music, Latin, or if it's a blues, y traes el, you know, a horn, or like jazz, and then a horn. And then I was like, or I don't know if you're maybe too young for this, the movie with the guys that were the Lost Boys and the sexy sax guy that comes out. I don't think you know that one.
1: You know, no. I'm bad at movie references in general.
0: Yes. Those who saw the Lost Boys know what I'm talking about. But I love it. There's a definitely a beautiful combination of sounds, the Latin rhythms. And is this more of what you want to do?
1: Yeah, this is what I love to do. I think it's also something that I think about in a live setting. And when I get to perform on big stages, festivals with like really cool sound systems, I want to have my full band. I want to have everybody on the stage and their energy, their talent. Something about the horns is also something that there's something there that I love, especially like these musicians that I play with. Like, they're so passionate, they're so talented. And specifically on this song, we have Ricardo Jimenez. He's Puerto Rican and he's so talented. And there's just something about the trumpet and his soloing throughout the song that just gives it something different.
0: Yes.
1: And it makes it sexy, it makes it fun. I love it.
0: Tell us about your band.
1: Yeah, so my band, I play with so many musicians, and I wish, you know, every event had like the kind of budget where I could bring everybody on. Mm-hmm. And sometimes I have to do a smaller version, sometimes it's everybody. But when I play with everybody, we got drums, we got Alex Tellez, we got bass, and sometimes it's Jaden, or sometimes it's Danny. And sometimes on the guitar, we have either Chris Larumbe or Daniel Ochoa. We have saxophone. Sometimes it's Daniel Chavez, Michael Pineda. It really depends also on people's availability and stuff like that, right? But these are like the people that I play with the most. And I want to think who else. We got the congas. We either got Jason Wolf, or we got Tito, or we got Javi. Who else? Let's see.
0: Backup singers.
1: We got backup singers, yes. We got Amparito Martinez, who is such an amazing singer herself, and part of multiple projects, always doing like Spanish rock tributes with different bands in Chicago, but also surrounding areas. Mm-hmm. We got the keys. So sometimes we have Miguel Gama, who's her husband, or we have Brendan Cabrera or Omar Ramirez, who just had a baby recently. So, you know, all these life factors, right? But I love everybody that I play with. And I'm like, who else do I play with? Oh, so many people. I'm like, I don't want to miss it or like not name somebody, but Roy McGrath as well on the saxophone, or Millie on the trumpet, or Ricardo, right? Or Walter Sanchez on the trombone. So, or even Jose Carrasquillo on the guiro, or special guests that I bring on, like my friend Party Watcher, Hochi. And there's just so many people that I get to play with. And I think that's the most fun part of the job, of this journey. For me, being on that stage and just like all of us giving it our all and connecting with people, dancing. And sometimes like the crowd will be dead when we first get on the stage. But as we're playing, people are like moving closer and closer. And that's so satisfying, because I'm like, wow, they really think, you know, there's something to our music, to our energy, and they want to be part of it. And I'm just so grateful that people can feel that. And that's what we want.
0: Yeah. For Mexico Canta, are you going, do you get playback, or do you get to bring our musicians with you?
1: No, we sing with a playback, which, you know, if I could have brought my band, that would be so awesome. Not just because they're talented, but also because of the vibes. Like, the energy is always so great. Everyone's so kind, so professional, respectful towards each other and everyone else. And that's also something that I think, you know, I I, not that I struggled with it, but it took years to find the right people to work with, the people that I felt comfortable with, and that I felt also enjoyed my music, because right. that's a huge part of it. Like, you can play with people, but if they're not giving you, you know, that energy, or it's kind of just like a job for them, or they're putting up a lot of like, I don't know. It's like, sometimes I pay people out of pocket. So it's not like I have a huge budget from the venue or the event. Like, sometimes it was just like me paying out of my own pocket for the musicians to play with me. And, you know, I at least want to feel like they like to be there too. Right. So it's been years, and I would say seven, eight years of finding, you know, really cool people.
0: And I'm glad you did. Yeah. Look at all the great things you're doing.
1: Thank you. Thank you.
0: You're welcome. Yeah. Would you grace us with one of your songs on your guitar?
1: Oh, my goodness. Yes. Let me think. What should I do?
0: What are your thoughts?
1: Let me think. I can move this way. Is that close enough, you think? Nice. Awesome. Let's do Lucha de Familias.
0: Are you good with your...
1: Oh, yeah.
0: Mira cómo estás.
1: And how does this look on camera, Giovanni? Good?
0: Looks
1: decent?
0: Great.
1: All right.
0: Yes.
1: I mean, yeah, I've worked with in many settings. So I can make it work. Vamos a cantar Lucha de Familias, especially because I think the sounds and the energy of this song in many ways were inspired by artists like Los Tigres del Norte, and they're actually going to be the padrinos. They're going to be the guest artists for the Mexico Canta contest on Sunday, and so I'm really excited. I really hope I get to meet them, you know, not just
0: manifesting.
1: Yes, I'm like, we're going to be in the same building, part of the same initiative, so I hope I can show them my song. Ahí les va.

0: Bravo.
1: Gracias.
0: Thank you so much. That was beautiful. I love the message of the song, especially in these days, these times, when we thought things were going to get a little calm. Things are going back to craziness, and it's so disheartening and so hard to watch, so hard to just thinking that you cannot really do anything, but we can. What do you encourage us to do, not only to get through this time, this presidency, but also just to be able to, like, not lose hope?
1: Yeah, I definitely want to acknowledge that, like, there's a lot of psychological warfare happening against our communities right now. Sometimes it's not just the, you know, the kidnappers coming into our communities and kidnapping people. Sometimes it's the posts that the certain pages are making online, pages from the government that are dehumanizing our people, that literally show people who look like our moms, our dads, and make us believe that people who look like that are criminals. And this kind of psychological warfare, it's so sinister, because some people might think that that's just a meme or that's just supposed to be funny or like a joke, but it has real consequences. It creates real harm. And I went to school for marketing, so I know that all of that kind of stuff is very intentional.
0: Mm-hmm.
1: And just like repeatedly putting things like that in people's faces just further dehumanizes and desensitizes us to all of that. And what I encourage people, and this is something that I've also been doing for a long time because I felt that I needed it for myself, which was like just understanding that we can do something about it. That's why I put out my first project, Yo Soy Mexicana. That's the reason I care to even have some kind of musical career. It was because I just wanted to put my own message out there that no, we're not criminals. We're not rapists. We're not all of these horrible things that these people are saying. We are all of these other incredible things. And at the end of the day, we're human. And what I like to tell people is that we need to get creative. We need to be in community. We need to get to know our neighbors by actually having conversations. It's something that I've been working on myself. Like, even my neighbors across the street, I'm just like, you know, going up to them and like asking them their name and like asking them what they do for work and things like that. And I'm very proud of that. I've made some connections like that right on my block. It's taken some years, but doing more of that. And it's something that I'm doing through like this collective that I just joined this year as well, that's putting on this local festival at our park, because we want neighbors to come out and just get to know each other.
0: Tell me about that.
1: Yeah, for sure. So I just joined this collective. It's called Little Lawndale Collective. And it's called Little Lawndale Collective because we are a group of people both from Little Village and North Lawndale. So kind of meshing those two neighborhoods together, Little Lawndale.
0: Mm-hmm.
1: And we are throwing a festival August 29th, and we're being super intentional about just like uplifting local vendors, local businesses, local artists, local bands. And the point really is to just get people to use our park. Our park, unfortunately, has had a lot of a history of decades of disenfranchisement. Mm-hmm. And we want to change that. Why? Because we live there. Mm-hmm. Because we care about our own park. I run around my park all the time or walk.
0: It's a beautiful park, friends.
1: Beautiful park. And I care about the animals. Like, I don't want to sound like, oh my God, a hippie, whatever. But you go to the pond, you're looking at the turtles, and then I'm thinking about like all these festivals coming in, and I'm like, oh my God, what's going to happen to the little animals? Their poor ears.
0: Their poor ears.
1: It's like so sad. But at the same time, we just want neighbors to come out and feel like they can do something. And
0: That we all belong.
1: That we all belong. Ours. Yes. And we only feel empowered like that when we know each other and we feel like we got each other's backs.
0: That is true. I love that you're doing that and that you work with people who also believe this. Mm-hmm. We need our communities to grow together. No one, so that no one feels like they're not protected. A friend of mine recently said, she came in from Mexico and she's like, I'm going to go visit a friend. She doesn't want to leave her house because she's scared of ICE. Mm-hmm. And I'm like, oh, imagine that. Like, still now, like it's 2026, it's been years now, and people not being able to leave their homes because they're scared. And I understand, but I also think that we should keep doing these community engaging events, learning who your neighbor is, who needs help, who needs just a little like, mm-hmm. hello, how are you? Are you okay? Do you want to talk? Like, vamos a tomarnos un café or something, exactly. You know? I love yes. that. Thank you for doing that, Rosalba.
1: Yeah, me. Thank you also for what you do. I know you do a lot of really cool things in the community and just like, we need more like of that.
0: Absolutely.
1: Everybody.
0: Where can people find more information about your upcoming gigs? Because I know you're singing the national anthem as well.
1: Yes.
0: This is not the first time.
1: No.
0: This is set third, second? You've been singing the national anthem for a bit.
1: I've been singing the anthem.
0: Which is great.
1: Specifically in the past year. Mm-hmm. Since last year, October, I think that kind of opened some doors. I sang the national anthem, but I did the Spanish version. So the U.S. national anthem has an official translation. And I sang that at a Chicago Stars game. So women's soccer, yay. And that, I think, opened up doors for me to sing the national anthem for other really cool sports entities like Chicago Fire. That was really cool because that was just, I think, like my biggest venue yet, probably.
0: Ooh.
1: And we did that one in April. What else did I do? I did a Mexican national anthem mm-hmm. as well for Mexico versus South Africa watch party at Remova Theater. That was a lot of people as well. And I'm so grateful I got to do that because that's my people, you know? And so just getting to do all these performances. Now I'm going to do one with the Chicago Sky and we're going to do a bilingual version. Nice. So the first half is going to be in Spanish, the official translation, and then the second half is going to go into English.
0: Mm-hmm.
1: And I just think that's so important, especially last year when we did it with the Chicago Stars, fully in Spanish. It was like making a statement too, like, especially during a time last year where it was like really heightened activity and raids in our communities, people feeling attacked just for the language that they speak, the way that they look. And that was saying like, no, we literally have this official translation in Spanish and there is no official language either mm-mm. in our country. So there's just also just like so much more richness in having multiple languages, multiple cultures, like
0: flavors.
1: Like, I don't understand anybody who wants to just be like everyone the same. Like, that doesn't make sense to me. Where's the beauty? Like, even your natural parks and land, like, there's so much richness and different kinds of flowers, trees, like it just, that's how we are as humans as well.
0: Yep, absolutely. Well, Rosalba, our time is up, but thank you so much for joining me here for this Lumpen special. As a reminder, you have been honored, and it's our honor to have you representing Chicago and the Midwest and Latinos for Mexico Canta 2026 semifinalist.
1: Yes.
0: August
1: 23rd.
0: Mm-hmm. How do people vote? Do they go to the website, find you, and then click? Or how does that work?
1: So we don't have that information yet. But it's, I know, right? I've been asking. But there's going to be something like that. It's going to be a link. I know everybody can watch a través del canal 22, their mm-hmm. website.
0: Mm-hmm.
1: If you're in Mexico, channel 22. But if you're here in the U.S., canal 22. I believe .com.
0: Okay.
1: You can just like do a quick Google search. But if you follow me on my social media at Rosalba Valdez _ my website, rosalbavaldez.com, there's really not a lot of Rosalba Valdezes out there. So that should be easy to find. I will be posting all that stuff as well.
0: Yes.
1: The day of.
0: And we will be reposting. Remember, she's representing not only Chicago, the Midwest, but los mexicanos aquí en Estados Unidos sí. y en el Medio Oeste. We're proud of you. Thank you.
1: Yay, thank you so much. I'm so excited. Yay.
0: This has been a Lumpen Special. My name is Sandra Treviño. Today we were with Rosalba Valdez talking about her work, her music, and advocating for others, because that is what we do in Chicago. Mm-hmm. Thanks again, Rosalba. See you soon.
1: Thank you.
0: Bye.
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siren. 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
0: Lumpin' Radio is brought to you by Mars Community Brewing, makers of Ruby's Tears, a classic gozo with hibiscus petals, coriander seeds, and lime sea salt. Ruby's Tears is meant to be tart and refreshing. More information about Ruby's Tears and all other Mars products is at mars.beer. Mars Community Brewing is a proud partner of Lumpin' Radio. What's Mars is yours.

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1: Right, man. What's up, everybody? Yes, you already know. From the heart of Chicago's beat scene, this is Peace.
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2: Hello.
1: Chicago.
2: Yeah.
1: We're back. This is our August one, man. I'm super excited to be here.
2: I think the guest is probably super excited to be here since it took a little while.
1: Today, man, we got my brethren. We've been going back and forth for a while trying to get this together.
2: Is this like the third reschedule?
1: Yeah, I think this is the third reschedule. Hold on, let me get you in there. Boom. Yo, we got my brother here today, man. Please make some noise and show some love for the international MC.
2: The one and only.
3: How y'all
1: feeling? You know what I'm saying? It's an honor to have him today, man. And I'm super excited. We'll get into a live set from him come our second hour. So I hope everybody tunes in. Everybody here rocking with us today. And I've been rambling. Y'all know how we do. It's super, super straightforward, man. We got the Peace, Love, and Beat Selects to kick it off, right?
2: Hello.
1: So I got about an hour of real dope tunes to play for y'all today. We're going to go through a lot of stuff that's been inspiring me the past month or so. Hopefully inspiring the wifey, too. You know, she always loves when I play these jams. She'd be over here like, I forgot that so-and-so made that. So I'm excited to rock some joints for y'all today, man. To kick it off, we're going to get into a record that I really been loving a lot lately, and that is by a Chicago-based multidisciplinary and collective, Patchwork, Inc. They got a joint with singer-songwriter out of North Carolina, I believe. His name is Taylor Williams, and they have the album is called, the 45 is called Whatever Makes You Happy. This joint that I'm going to play today is Last Forever. I'm super excited for y'all to hear this. Let me get it queued up and let's get into it, shall
2: we're
1: we?
2: Off.
1: We off, baby.

0: Yo, yo, yo. So y'all already know, as I said, that right there was Last Forever by Patchwork Inc. Right out of Chicago, man.
1: That is a good song.
0: They're all about the soul, man. Like, that's something that I've really been getting into lately. It's just more soul, more. I need more vibraphones, more Rhodes, man. I need fatback drums and groove. It's
1: more old school music.
0: Yeah, man.
1: Period.
0: Like the modern run right now on old school tunes is like not even it's modern right now. It's what our interpretation of it of that mm-hmm. soul and funk and soul jazz has been like. I'd play all that today, but I ain't gonna hold the airways for that. We'll keep that for the next one. You know what I mean?
1: Mm-hmm.
0: Well, anywho, next record that I got in the chamber for y'all today is something that me and the wife have been playing on absolute repeat. It's a little. I ain't have it written down on a list
1: because
0: it's
1: wild.
0: Something that came along as they just released. So the new album from the Womack Sisters is a self-titled project. This is phenomenal. I'm actually proud to say that I had some of the 45s very early. Mm. I was playing at Drip Collective.
1: I'm very shocked that you're playing this.
0: I had to. The song is unbelievable. So the record we're going to run in here is called Monster.
1: I can't.
0: It's by the Womack Sisters. I really hope that everyone right now tuning in on 105.5 and on WLPN and on Twitch, etc. I hope y'all really enjoy this one. So let's get into it. Here we go.

0: Man, I'm looking forward to this interview. I'm enjoying the music. Yeah. It's something in the inspiration. So, you know,
1: that's one part I love about the selects part first, because when you're coming into the radio, it can feel like it's like a lot. You
2: know what I mean? It could be overwhelming.
1: So like, we just jamming in the beginning. It's like, yo, you listening to like you listen to a B4 DJ set basically for a little hour. You get to you calm, you breathe, everything's set up, you're good to go, and then we get into it. So, man, dog, but everything been good, man. Have you been creating lately?
0: I kind of just got back in the mix of creating. I've been speaking to a few artists that I work with, so they've been letting me know that they need some production, so I've been trying to, you know, cater to their needs. Also, just taking in new inspiration, trying to figure out what sound direction I want to go in next. Damn. So I say, I've been slowly but surely creating, for sure, for sure.
2: I have a quick question.
0: What's that?
2: Just really, really fast.
0: What's that?
2: You remember your performance at the Live and Listening party?
0: I do, from the beginning of the
2: Do you remember the beginning of the performance?
0: I remember the
2: Are you beginning. Playing that today?
0: Yes, yes.
2: Okay, all right,
0: I actually wanted to say it was the Live and Listening party that inspired me to finish the tape. So I wanted to
1: have a
0: special touch to my project by adding that performance to my tape.
2: That was so good. I was like,
0: I definitely was grateful to be able to have pulled the audio to mix it with my audio for the project. So. Yeah. That was a blessing.
2: Okay, sir, I'm talking about the song you played.
0: The song?
2: The first song you played?
0: Yeah.
2: Oh, okay. I'm like, wait a minute. No, hold on. We're not about to get emotional.
0: No.
2: Hold on.
0: But
1: all of that.
0: Yeah, the intro was definitely a very inspirational moment. So I wanted to add that to my project. So I'll be playing that to answer your question.
2: I was like, he was letting them know. My name is International.
1: That's right.
2: The MC. What is it? The International MC.
0: So for those who don't know, I'm an artist and a producer.
2: Yes.
0: I started out as an artist. My stage name is The International MC. My mentor suggested I make a Twitter. So I was trying to figure a way to shorten my name. So I consolidated it to INTLMC, which is just six letters, but when you see it, you also see International MC.
1: You see International, right?
0: Yeah.
1: That's right. You know what I'm saying? I love this, man. Today's gonna be one of those ones, but you know, speaking on one of those ones and creating and pushing and getting out of creative humps and lumps or whatever, you know, downs that we go through, man, the next record that I have for y'all today is Gotta Move Forward. You feel me? Because that's what we got to do in this world. You heard? And it's by my brethren. First time spinning something of his live on air. It's Percy Notes.
0: Ooh,
1: so I've been wanting to do that for a while. Percy's been putting in the work. He comes to all the events, man. And he's always a support system. So,
0: yes, sir.
1: We love you, family. Keep doing what you're doing. This right here has got to move forward. But my brethren, Percy Notes. Percy on the beat.

0: y'all then. That right there was Percy Notes with Gotta Move Forward off it. Is I think it's Velvet. Hold on, let me get that correct. Velvet Tulips beat tape. Percy, been cooking, always cooking, man. I've seen bro put in a lot of work and progress forward and keep creating and keep reaching for the stars. And that's what all of even Peace, Love, and Beats, you know, kind of I try to embody. That's why, like, when folks putting out new projects, like International, like, or Cole, you know, like, have you out, play it live, connect with us, ask you some questions. You know, I want to be able to spread that. And I know that only having one person a month, it's not infinite resources. So this is another way for me to continue to make sure.
1: Share your platform.
0: Continue to share the platform. Exactly. I was trying to figure out the words there. See, that's what 11 and a half years of marriage do for you, man.
1: Teamwork make the dream work.
0: Next time I got my brother, man. Oh, Ricky, man.
1: Hey,
0: I gotta keep the.
1: California.
0: Yeah, man. With I think it's Blew My Mind is the name of this joint. It's off of 33 Till, which I still remember. Yo, Ricky, I still remember you dropping that tape to this day, bro, man. The Infinity record I played a few months ago. It's one of my favorites of all time. So hope y'all enjoy this too. Once again, this is Blew My Mind by O'Ricky coming out of Yuba City.

0: on Ricky Beats. He been cooking lately too, man. You know, bro on a guitar now, man. So he be on the guitar. I saw Cuz with like some accordion looking keyboard instrument, dog, doing his thing, chilling with the baby and
1: I'm
0: the wifey.
1: I'm waiting on him to come out with Beats and Babies and Bottles.
0: Beats, Babies, and Bottles.
1: I told him, I said, that got to be the next album since you a dad now.
0: It's a three-peat, man. I love that. Love that, man. Let's see. We got 10 minutes before our first break here. So what do I want to play next for y'all, man? You know what? Yeah, I know where I'm going on this. Ooh, you okay? Yeah. That's that marriage, that rock right there. She got her.
1: You're crazy.
0: Oh man, so all right, let's get into it here. We got I got a joint from myself, man. Why not self plug one time? Speaking right. of O Ricky did a tape called URL Friends, where he connected all of his producer homies online, and we put together a beat tape. Man, I think it might have been like 15 or 20 records on there. I remember he did a cassette run for it. It was big love. So this joint for me is called You're My Light by B4 Lasers off the URL Friends beat tape. And yes, I flipped this before Kanye did. Enjoy. Here we go.

0: Once again, that was your boy B4 Lasers with the record You're My Light. I love that joint. I forgot
1: wow,
0: the question.
1: Wow, you cut me off. I don't think it's on.
0: It's on. I hear you. Clear as day.
1: Can you hear me?
0: Yeah, oh yeah.
1: Oh, okay.
0: I hear you. You sound velvety.
1: He'll try to cut me out.
0: Never that. You're a part of my everything every day, man. Well, look, we're going to keep sliding. We're going to keep these records flowing. Next up, man, we got a guy. I need my boy to get back out here, man. I ain't seen him in a while. So this is what made me pick a record from him, man. I got my brother Keenan Terrell with a joint called Broadcaster, quote unquote, First Class, off his album First Class. So I, and if you didn't know, for those that are new to it or just tuning in, if you look up Peace, Love, and Beats on Bandcamp, there's a playlist section where you can find all my selections that I'm putting up every month. We are supporting the scene, not just playing joints off Spotify or Tidal or whatever. No shade. It's all love. But, like, I love to support the homies, man. I'm a collector of music. So I'm buying these tapes and I'm putting a couple dollars and doing what we can to support local music, as I feel like more people should. That's what it's about.
1: Facts.
0: You know what I mean? So, anywho, this is Broadcaster by my brother Keenan Terrell. Yes, sir.
2: Sir, I'm sorry, this is for first class passengers.
3: I know, but I...
2: Your ticket's for 11C, sir.
3: I know, but nobody's sitting there. You give me, like, a personal upgrade, and I can upgrade you, and...
2: Sir.

0: Yes, sir.
1: So that right there, man, that's a vibe. We have crazy visuals right now in Lumpin. A lot going on at Code Prosperity.
2: A lot going on.
1: I'm here for it, though. I'm so here for it, man. So that right there was my brother Keenan Terrell with the joint broadcaster. I love that. Flying first class. And I also picked that international MC, you know what I'm saying? The flying, you know what I mean? There was concepts behind this. Yeah, man. So let's see, we got 4 minutes before our first little water break. I think it's only right now. My brother is here in town, Jackson Shepherd, one of the and by the way, ever since everything I've played so far except for Oh Ricky, everybody's local right here in Chicago too. So my boy Jackson Shepherd, man, is one of my favorite guitarists, multi-instrumentalists. On one of my last projects, I sampled a joint from him called Longing. I've been a huge fan for a long time. So I'm excited to play this for y'all. It features an artist by the name of Nashan. This joint is called Walkthrough. So we're going to walk through this joint together. So everybody hold hands as we bow our heads and get into this here. And this is Walkthrough by my brother Jackson Shepherd. Let's get it.

0: my brother Jackson Shepherd with the record Walkthrough. Real quick, we're going to slide into our water break, and we'll be right back with y'all shortly. Peace.
1: 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Mars Community Brewing is a proud partner of Lumpen Radio. 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
0: All right, y'all, and we are back. You all already know this is from the heart of Chicago's beat scene. This is Peace,
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4: Hey.
0: Man, so I'm excited to be back. We're on the second half of my little Peace, Love, and Beats, little select kind of bops, man. I love to do this, man. Now that I'm DJing too, this is too much fun for me, so... we're going to slide right into, I got this record up next called Dilla's Mood. It's off the Somewhere Blue Tape by Going Somewhere and Kilroy Was Here. Super dope bop, so I'm excited to kind of play this one right here. We're going to get right into it, so keep bobbing your heads and moving your feet. You already know, this is Peace, Love, and Beats, baby.

0: That was the homie going somewhere, and Kilroy was here with a beautiful joint called Dilla's Mood, which it does very much do the Dilla vibes for me, man.
1: Definitely.
0: I heard that and was really enjoying it, man. I was really enjoying that. So I said, why not throw that on the to-do list for Peace, Love, and Beats this episode. So next up, I got another producer coming out of Chicago. This is Minus Sign. Actually, I think Minus Sign out of Milwaukee. Yeah, it might be in Milwaukee. I don't know for sure.
1: You're home.
0: Yeah.
1: Wisconsin.
0: It's either the Cheeseheads or the...
1: please stop. Please. We live in Chicago now, sir.
0: Chi-City. You know what it is. This joint right here is called Slide Into a New Era. I'd say what the name of his tape is, but it's written in Japanese. But I hope y'all enjoy this as much as I did. Let's get into this, too. Here we go, baby.

Big shout out to my brother Minus Sign. Next up is my homegirl out of New York, Say Word Stars, with the joint Aquatic Mind.

0: right there was the one and only and Say Word Stas and the homie Minus Son as well with two super fire records, man. That was Slide Into an Era, a New Era by Minus Son and Aquatic Mind 2 by Say Word Stas. Man, we're about 20 minutes out from y'all getting to hear International MC live on air and us asking some Ooh-wee. Questions. So I don't know if y'all are ready for that. Time Ooh-wee. Is it flies when you play these joints, man. When you sit here listening to the bottom, so you know you're like, oh man, 1 o'clock is coming. Here we go, baby. So before we get into that though, into this next joint, I wanted to ask you, International, how did you come up with the name, the International MC? Where does that stem from?
1: Man, I was in high school at the time. I was abroad with my dad during the summer, and I was in a recording session in Germany, and I was looking out the window, and I was looking at the buildings, and I seen a McDonald's off in the distance, and something just dawned on me, just International MC, and that stuck with me since. Yeah. Since then I decided to go by the International MC. Before then, couldn't tell you what my stage name was because it was a nickname, so it wasn't a real stage name. But
2: I never knew that.
0: I know how that goes. Wow. I know how that goes.
1: Yeah, the International.
0: So the MC. International MC was a self-proclaimed name. Yeah. I resonate with you on that because B4 Lasers is also a self, like a self-proclaimed name. I was sitting in my mom's bedroom, not my mom's, but my bedroom at my mama's house, and I had just got like my first batch of records, and I had just got like my first turntable from my cousin, and I was sitting there with my laptop on my lap or like on the bed or something like that, and I remember like I popped the CD drive. Because they used to call me like Relic before or something like that. And it was like, I wasn't like a big fan.
1: Right.
0: And I popped the CD drive and like I seen like the laser, you know how the laser slides up. And then I looked over and I looked at my turntable and like the mixer and all these records on the floor. And then I looked back at the CD drive and I was like, B4 Lasers.
1: Damn.
0: And it was like, it just stuck, and I just stuck with it ever since.
1: That's crazy.
0: Yeah.
2: Now, you hear this story he just told?
1: Right.
2: People constantly be like, how did he come up with that name? But honey, you got to ask him. Right. It's a lot with some lasers, a CD, and I don't know.
1: But that,
0: that's real.
1: To know that the origin of a CD drive, because those who know, you know, the parts of it.
2: Yep.
1: That definitely.
0: And this is early 2000s. So this is 20, maybe 10 or something. Yeah. Like, maybe 09 or 10, something like that. So it was like, this was CDs were everything, you know what I mean, at that point still. So in MP3s, like they were.
1: Anywho,
0: speaking of giving y'all a glimpse into our backgrounds and as this next record is called Glimpse, by another Chicago producer. I love doing that. I'll just be making puns out of nothing. But this is my brother Achilles off his album Sentinence. The record is called Glimpse. And yo, Achilles, you still one of my favorite producers in the Chicago scene, period. I just want to say that on the air on Wax. Mm-hmm. I remember him playing at, like, I think the first Live and Listening party at the Whistler.
2: Yeah,
0: it was like the first or the second, and it was just like, his set was unbelievable. He also played at Lattes and Loops, had his whole family out. It was crazy. So I know y'all gonna enjoy this one, because I'm gonna enjoy this one. Let's get into it. I'm gonna give y'all a glimpse, baby.

0: She over here telling stories about how folks is just, I remember you. And she's surprised how I'll be remembering
1: from a year
0: people.
1: Ago.
0: I remember these stories and where I met people. And it's just, hey, man, it's inspiring to me. It's a big part of my story. It's a big part of the growth of myself. So I always try to remember these moments because, you know, they are they're important to me. Right?
1: Yes, so, very true.
0: Speaking of moments, he actually came and played one time at when I was doing Wax and Waves up in Waukegan.
1: Oh,
0: so up next is the homie Nicholas Isaiah. He's out of Waukegan.
2: That's yes, my sir. Hometown.
0: So shout out Lake County. This joint's called Marigold. It's off his album Flowers. I know y'all gonna love this, man. I'm coming with the bops this month. I'm telling you, baby. Let's get into it.

0: That was the joint Mary Gold by my brother Nicholas Isaiah off his album Flowers.
1: Walk Town
0: in the building, man. We were just talking about, man, the Wax and Waves history, man. That was a good run right there, man.
1: Short but good and sweet.
0: What'd you say, International? That was a good drive. You know what I'm saying? Got to get out the city for a minute, you know.
1: That's why we moved here, because it was such a long drive.
0: It was such a long drive. We were doing too much in the city, man. Too much. Well, we're going to bring it back. Before we come back around to Chicago, I got to go holler at my boy that's coming out, Lil Rock. It's my brother, Corden Jocks, man. I've had Corden Jocks out before, man.
1: He's a heavy hitter.
0: He not only has he played Wax and Waves. See how all this glues together? It's just this crazy. He, which was the first time, and I was like, he was too good to be played in Waukegan.
1: Right, so, we were like, Arkansas.
0: He was insane.
1: How were people flying out here for this?
0: Yes, man. He moved to Denver, so he's out of Denver now. He's holding it down with the beat scene out in Denver. This joint, when he came to play at the Live and Listening Party earlier this year,
2: fire
0: set was fire. But he had his one joint loaded, and I was like, don't worry, bro, I'll play it on the trip. It's one of my favorite records, man, of all time. This is Love by Corden Jocks off his tape Lessons Volume 3.

0: got a problem, nigga? Oh, man. Shout out to my brother Cordy Jocks. Yeah, she's a problem, I'm telling you, man. Shout out to my brother Cordy Jocks, man, with the record Love, off his album Lessons, Volume 3. Man, it was fun to play some joints for a little bit there. We're gonna segue. It's a good time to segue, man, into my brother. Please make some noise and show some love. The homie International, how you feeling, bro? You ready for this, man?
1: I'm definitely enjoying this radio station environment. It's lovely. I thank y'all for having me here, for real.
0: Yeah, shout out to the family that made all this happen. There's a lot of people that behind this put all this together, and I'm really just grateful for it, man. I really am. And so I must say, though, if you have been tapped into the rap scene and production scene in Chicago at all, you got to know about the International MC. We gonna slide into it, but I gotta ask, like, what's been inspiring you creative lately?
1: Just the simple phrase of every day above ground is a good one.
0: Damn, that's the truth.
1: I think I've gotten in a space of just being more appreciative and more grateful to life, and just understanding that, you know, ups and downs, it's a part of the journey, and sometimes the destination ain't really the forefront in mind, but it's really the journey that you're going through. And when you're really present in what's taking place, you could kind of get more of an understanding of everything that's happening. So I just say, just the opportunity of having a breath of life has been inspiring.
0: Yeah, man, for real, man. That really resonates. That resonates heavily, more even like with everything now. The wife is going to be going through, and like, well, you know, it's just another day above ground to be able to push forward.
2: What's my motto? It can always be worse.
0: It can always be worse, man. It really
2: People
0: could.
2: Always ask me, how are you always so positive and all these surgeries you've had and all this illness you're dealing with? And because I know it could be worse.
0: That's right.
1: Really?
2: I know how blessed I am, and I understand everything I go through, there's still a person over there who would love to take my place.
0: That's right.
2: Because they're going through way more. Way more.
0: Seriously.
2: Yeah.
0: That's why I love y'all, man. I love everybody in the house right now. This is a moment. So let's enjoy this moment, yo. International, man. You ready to rock for us one time?
2: Slapper. Hey. I think he's ready.
0: Y'all, so please make some noise and show some love for my brother,

0: right there was my dog, man. That was Mons Rock, man. What a slapper, man. These guys, dog.
1: Big Mons, not the little.
0: Big Mons, not the little. They never cease to amaze me, man, with the quality of work they're putting out. I believe he put out he also. I'm crazy. Yo, still new to it. Hold on. I thought that was my dog this whole time. And I went to my old episode. I'm so crazy.
1: That's crazy.
0: I'm sorry, bro. He played. You played perfectly, though.
1: It's fine. Like, though, yeah, it's fine.
0: Anywho. Because I thought
1: excuse
0: I heard
1: me, people.
0: Slappers.
1: We're going to make mistakes.
0: Myself.
2: Nah, that was.
0: That's how it goes, man.
1: Get used to it. We're going to make mistakes.
2: But
0: that was still fire. Shout out Mons Rock. All right, man. My apologies, y'all. I just wasted a minute of y'all time. This right here, man. Please show some love. Let me make sure hit the joint again. Yeah. Because you hit that and I heard slappers at the same time. So I was like, oh, all right. I'm a nutcase.
1: That
0: man.
1: Is hilarious. I'm not letting you live that down today.
0: I did that. I did it. I feel like I did it. It's because it. Anyways, I'm still new to
2: still
0: the whole
2: learning.
0: Thing.
1: It's fine, right? It's
0: yeah, yeah. It is what it is. Anywho, please show some love and make some noise. This right here now, for real, is my brother, the international MC. Let's get into it, Tarek.
2: All right, TLMC playing these tunes. Let's go.
3: Be kind to one another. We are all going through something that no one knows about. We are all in this together. Love one another, cherish one another. We may fight without certain individuals as far as lost loved ones. The advice I offer is cherish the memories, say the name, keep the name alive, and keep those close with you. With that being said, rest in peace, Lord Hayden. I'm gonna get into my set. That's why it's the Live and Listening party, because we're still here, we're still living, and we're still listening. Yo, international, the floor is yours, boss man.

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1: 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Damon and I are both out of town, so I put together this mix. I'm currently in Cape Cod, Massachusetts, and we'll be back in a few weeks. Enjoy the show.

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2: 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Damon and I are both out of town, so I put together this mix. I'm currently in Cape Cod, Massachusetts, and we'll be back in a few weeks. Enjoy the show.

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0: With threats of raids and immigration enforcement in Chicago, know that we all have rights, regardless of immigration status. You have the right to remain silent. You have the right to refuse entry to your home without a warrant signed by a judge. You have the right to speak to a lawyer. Do not sign anything you do not understand. The best way to defend our community is by knowing and defending our rights. This public service announcement was brought to you by Lumpin' Radio.
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your girl.

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0: baby, when I'm ready. Some loose, some steady.
1: Get up, people, right now. Some light, some heavy.
0: It's all over the city. Sometimes in the ugly, sometimes in the pretty. You never know where you get it, 'cause you can't control it and you can't unfold it. So fast.

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0: 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A collaboration with Jepson's and Maria's Packaged Goods and Community Bar, Malort Spritz is made with hibiscus, grapefruit, lime, and Jepson's Malort liquor straight from the source. More information about Malort Spritz and all other Mars products is at mars.beer. Mars Community Brewing is a proud partner of Lumpin' Radio. What's Mars is yours. 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
1: This week on the Trump Diaries, Trump flees Air Force One in a catering truck, the GOP struggles with messaging as the left surges in elections, the human printer draws new scrutiny, Trump kneecaps South Korea, Disney sues the FCC, Minnesota goes after Abbott, and the Iran truce is dead. These are the Trump Diaries. Day 570, an Iranian assassination threat against Trump prompted an extraordinary operation last month in which he secretly flew from Turkey on an alternate military aircraft while the White House said he was aboard Air Force One. The clandestine mission was carried out unbeknownst to journalists and some White House staff members who believed they were on the same plane as Trump. The administration has claimed that Trump departed Turkey on July 8th on the former Air Force One. Instead, he was bundled into a cart normally used for transporting airline meals and taken to a smaller military aircraft. In effect, Air Force One and its journalists and staff members were used as a decoy. Trump has proposed eliminating most federal Head Start regulations and letting states set standards for class sizes, background checks, and transportation. HHS said the changes could save about $2.2 billion and allow Head Start to serve hundreds of thousands more children. Head Start currently serves about 700,000 children and their families. The FCC eliminated the 39% cap on how many TV households a single broadcaster can reach. FCC Chair Brendan Carr called the 22-year-old restriction outdated, while Democratic Commissioner Ana Gomez said the move was unlawful on its face because Congress set the cap in federal law. The move would immediately benefit WGN owner Nexstar, which is trying to acquire rivals Tegna. Trump signed an executive order to promote his long-held but false theory that childhood shots should be spaced out into separate medical visits. The order advocates separating the measles, mumps, and rubella vaccine into three different single-disease shots and administering all childhood immunizations at separate appointments whenever possible. Trump also said an 11-vaccine schedule rather than the CDC-recommended 17 should be followed. Trump also made unfounded claims about links to autism and vaccines and at one point claimed children were getting filled with soda bottles worth of vaccines. Day 571. The latest battle over the Democratic ideological divide shifted to the upper Midwest as nominating contests for governor in Wisconsin and U.S. Senator in Minnesota pit left-wing candidates against more traditional ones. In Wisconsin, State Rep. Francesca Hong, a self-described Democratic socialist, was upset by moderate David Crowley, but another Midwest progressive, Lieutenant Governor Peggy Flanagan of Minnesota, won the high-profile Democratic Senate primary there, beating Representative Angie Craig. In Minnesota, Lisa DeMuth, the Speaker of the Minnesota House, defeated Mike Lindell, the MyPillow chief executive and a leader of the election denial movement in the Republican primary for governor. Senator Amy Klobuchar secured the Democratic nomination to succeed Governor Tim Walz. Day 572. Inflation eased slightly last month, but energy prices remain volatile and workers are still losing ground in terms of their spending power. Prices rose 0.1% in July from a month earlier and 3.4% from the previous year on a seasonally adjusted basis. However, grocery prices declined slightly over the month as the cost of meat, fish, poultry, and eggs fell. The economy also has been working off the effects of Trump's tariffs. Some retailers are making selective price cuts as they receive refunds. The tariffs they paid that were ruled illegal by the Supreme Court. Carolyn Leavitt, the White House press secretary, is stepping down. The youngest person ever to assume the role, Leavitt recently gave birth to her second child. Trump claimed that Leavitt was leaving to spend time with the children and added she would become one of his top outside advisors. Leavitt's departure comes at a bad time for Trump. While controversial for her often belligerent and fact-free press conferences, she was among the administration's most effective messengers. Day 573. Ukrainian drones struck a major refinery deep inside Russia, the fourth such strike in 3 days. The strike is part of Kiev's campaign to cripple Moscow's vital oil sector. Russia is one of the world's biggest oil producers, with that fuel providing an economic boost as its army appears mired down in the four-year-old conflict. The targeted refinery was one of Russia's biggest. At least two were killed and others were wounded in that attack. A federal judge in Boston has thrown out the Trump administration's anti-Semitism lawsuit against Harvard. The lawsuit was part of a broader pressure campaign to force the university to comply with a variety of demands, including racial admissions and alleged liberal bias. Judge Richard Stearns of the U.S. District Court of Massachusetts granted Harvard's motion to throw out the case, saying that the anti-Semitic incidents cited in the lawsuit were, quote, too isolated and episodic to show that Harvard is out of compliance. The Trump administration had accused Harvard of turning, quote, a blind eye to anti-Semitism and discrimination against Jews and Israelis. Nigel Farage, the leader of Reform UK, won a special election, but faces fresh legal peril. Farage easily defeated dozens of fringe and novelty candidates, including Count Binface, a comedian who wears a trash can-themed costume. None of Britain's other major parties participated in the race, calling it a stunt designed to distract voters from an investigation into a £5 million payment made to Farage by a convicted fraudster. Luigi Mangione pled guilty in federal court, where he faced charges of stalking resulting in the death of a health insurance executive. Mangione was set to go on trial in connection with the killing of Brian Thompson, the chief executive of United Healthcare. Mangione had not been charged with murder in the federal case, but was scheduled to go on trial in a state murder charge in September 8th. Mangione had previously pled not guilty to all charges against him. In a provocative move, the Trump-appointed board of the John F. Kennedy Center for the Performing Arts voted to inscribe Trump's name on the building, defying a federal judge's order to remove it. According to the resolution approved by the Trump-allied board, the inscription underneath the institution's name would read, quote, restored and renovated by President Donald J. Trump. A judge ordered Trump's name taken down earlier this year, finding only Congress had the authority to change that institution's name. The judge also found the board had been derelict in considering the closure plan ahead of its original vote to shutter the center from renovations. Day 574, U.S. Central Command Chief acknowledged challenges toward the USS Abraham Lincoln. Admiral Bradley Cooper claimed the carrier, quote, however, has among the lowest number of cases related to mental health of the Navy's 11 active aircraft carriers after his visit. However, he acknowledged, quote, that this doesn't mean all is perfect. Reports had cited shortages, contaminated water, plumbing problems, deteriorating morale, and sailors attempting to go overboard during their extended 9-month deployment. Trump, meanwhile, dismissed concerns about the crew, saying, quote, the deployment was not nearly long enough. Day 575, the truce with Iran officially collapsed as a key deadline passed without incident or negotiations from either side. Trump responded by lashing out at an American ally, Oman, that has been trying to mediate negotiations with Iran. Using an expletive, Trump remarkably threatened to bomb a key Mideast ally. As the ceasefire officially expires, Trump has promised to level crushing sanctions against Iran this week, though details of those plans have yet to be unveiled. The United States is also maintaining a naval blockade of the Strait of Hormuz, and another sign there is no real end to the 6-month conflict. The Supreme Court, for a second time, refused a long-shot request by Trump to review a $5 million civil judgment against him after a jury found that he had sexually abused and defamed the writer E. Jean Carroll. The unsigned order had no reasons or dissents. Trump says separately asked the Supreme Court to overturn a much larger award of $83 million that a jury ordered him to pay in 2024 for defaming Carroll in 2019 after she accused him of the decades-old rape at a department store in Manhattan. The justices are on recess and are not expected to consider whether or not to take up that case until late September. Trump ordered the Pentagon to substantially reduce joint military exercises with South Korea, calling them costly and hostile toward North Korea and his, quote, very good relationship with Kim Jong-un. Trump also criticized Seoul for declining to join the U.S. effort against Iran. Senator John Ossoff took a shot at Trump's strange relationship with aide Natalie Harp, nicknamed the Human Printer, saying Trump, instead of doing his job, quote, wants to build his ballroom and travel with Natalie on their apparently defenseless flying palace gifted by the Emir of Qatar. After CNN's Kristen Holmes asked Trump if he wanted to publicly respond to those comments, Trump raged her to be quiet and said she was fake news. Trump's Rapid Response 47 account called her, quote, a disgraceful, humiliating embarrassment to her alleged profession. Someday your children will come across your disgusting, inhumane question. They will be sickened and embarrassed to have a parent be so callous and vindictive. Day 576, Trump said he is pausing 50% tariffs on Canada for 3 days, with Trump claiming a deal was close. Prime Minister Mark Carney only allowed that substantial progress had been made. Trump also claimed Canada had agreed to make certain trade concessions and extra days were needed to finalize those provisions. Trump has previously announced deals with other nations only to have them fall through. The bond market is now signaling global concern over inflation, government deficits, and the massive spending on AI and data centers. The growing unease has sent borrowing costs to multi-year highs across the world. The yield on 30-year U.S. Treasury bonds rose to 5.3%. That is its highest level since 2007. Similar bonds in Canada, Japan, Germany, and elsewhere also traded at their highest yields in at least a decade. The American government's total debt is now $40 trillion. That is up roughly $5 trillion in just 2 years, with the Trump administration spending huge amounts on the military and AI, and also giving the rich massive tax cuts. Walt Disney's ABC sued the FCC, alleging the agency's efforts to challenge its broadcast licenses and regulate its talk show The View are illegal. ABC asked the court for a restraining order and preliminary injunction to halt the FCC's license renewal process and also requested a hearing. ABC said that a probe into Disney's diversity, equity, and inclusion initiatives was really a response to viewpoints expressed on some of the network's show, as well as reporting the Trump administration found embarrassing. ABC alleged if the FCC were to go forward with a license renewal hearing inside the agency, quote, an adverse outcome is all but guaranteed. In a major upset, voters in Florida chose State Representative Angie Nixon, a progressive firebrand, for Democratic Senate. Nixon, who could not afford a single TV ad, beat the better-funded Alex Vindman. The result continued the insurgent left's winning streak at the national level. Minnesota's attorney general sued Governor Greg Abbott of Texas over his refusal to extradite an ICE agent facing assault charges. The charges stem from an incident during Trump's chaotic immigration crackdown. That agent, Christian Castro, has also been held in a jail in South Texas since May. He faces 4 felony assault charges. ICE also suspended Castro after discovering he discharged his firearm unprovoked. Under Texas law, a person may be held on an extradition warrant for up to 90 days, which means that Castro could be released before the end of this month. Keith Ellison, who is Minnesota's attorney general, said in a statement that Abbott's apparent refusal to extradite Castro violates federal law and Texas law as well. Day 577. North Korea launched a barrage of ballistic missiles toward the sea a day after the North shrugged off a U.S. decision to scale back military drills with South Korea in an apparent bid to resume diplomacy. Kim Yo-jong, the influential sister of North Korean leader Kim Jong-un, dismissed Trump's overture, saying it was not even worthy of comment. The South Korean and U.S. military said they were scaling back their 11-day Ulchi Freedom Shield exercises. Trump had ordered the Pentagon to substantially reduce the exercises, claiming South Korea had not supported the U.S. in the Iran war. The Treasury Department made an aggressive move to stem rising borrowing costs, doubling the amount of its own debt it is permitted to buy back from investors. Bond yields fell sharply on the move, and stock markets rallied. The Treasury market is the largest bond market in the world. Yields on the government's debt are used across the world for a benchmark for things like business loans and mortgages. The move allows it to increase the scale at which it buys back its own debt to $4 billion per weekly operation from $2 billion, adding demand into the bond market at a time when many are selling. Results continue to come in from the American primaries. It appears that Democrat Mary Pattola beat the Republican incumbent Dan Sullivan, giving hope to Democrats who seek to flip the seat in a bid to regain control of the Senate. Both Pattola and Sullivan advanced to the general election. Alaska's primaries are nonpartisan, but Pattola appeared to have a gap of 5 percentage points ahead of Sullivan. Pattola is a former commercial fisher and a state legislator. She rose to political stardom with an upset win for that state's only House seat in 2022. She is the first Democrat to represent Alaska in the House in decades. The UAE said it is halting all trade and financial transactions with Iran, increasing pressure as Trump seeks to isolate that nation. The move followed Emirati accusations that Iran had launched missiles toward its territory and was made amid regional escalations. Despite decades of close economic and cultural ties, Iranian-Emirati trade totaled around $28 billion in 2024. Dubai has long served as a key route for Iran to evade American sanctions. Day 578. In the latest sign of America's growing unaffordability problem, Walmart posted its slowest sales in years. Sales at Walmart's American stores rose just 2.6% in its most recent quarter. That is its slowest growth in more than 6 years. The company's stock fell 9% on the news, erasing tens of billions of dollars in market value. They are just the latest company to report soft earnings. That includes McDonald's, Home Depot, and Target. At the same time, the job market has remained fragile and wage growth has slowed for most Americans. Democrats now lead Republicans by 8 points on the generic congressional ballot. Trump's approval rating is 32%, his lowest ever. These are the Trump Diaries.
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